The Trish Trash Polka, translated the Chit Chat Polka. Up first on this hour of great music on 88.3 WNIN, the Vienna Philharmonic, directed by Claudio Abbado. Hello, I'm Jean Noyes. Good to have your company. Hope you can stay a while. We've a beautiful double concerto coming up next by Johann Sebastian Bach. Also, the Grieg Piano Concerto this hour, always a crowd pleaser. And last but not least, one of the German dances by Franz Schubert. Here is the Bach Concerto.

violinist Kennedy and Daniel Strabauer, alongside the Berlin Philharmonic Orchestra, bringing us the music of Johann Sebastian Bach on 88.3 WNIN, his double violin concerto in D. And next, we jump ahead a century for the piano concerto in A by Norway's favorite son, Edvard Grieg.

Radulupu's fingers dashing over the keys, the soloist in Edvard Grieg's Piano Concerto in A, and Andre Previn led the London Symphony on 88.3 WNIN.

Franz Schubert's German Dance No. 1 on 88.3, Vladimir Spivakov and the Moscow Virtuosi, closing out this hour of great music on the tri-state source of NPR News and Great Music, WNIN-FM, Evansville, Henderson and Owensboro. 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

The Bridal Song from Carl Goldmark's Rustic Wedding Symphony, which some say is more like the symphonic equivalent of a documentary film that tells the story of a country wedding and has a very sunny, light-hearted mood, just right for a wedding and for a Saturday afternoon for that matter. Leonard Bernstein and the New York Philharmonic on 88.3. I'm Jean Noyes. Thanks for joining me for the music. And to follow, we have a piano concerto by Johann Sebastian Bach, also some 20th century Russian dances ahead. Here's Glenn Gould now with the music of Johann Sebastian Bach.

The Piano Concerto No. 3 of Johann Sebastian Bach, played by Glenn Gould and the Columbia Symphony on 88.3 WNIN, a work originally intended for the harpsichord. Always a thrifty man, and who wouldn't be with 20 children to support, Bach would probably have approved of the economy of the reworking of his music there for a more modern instrument.

the finale of the 100th Symphony of Franz Joseph Haydn, which along with the Surprise Symphony would probably be rated by most as the two most favourite popular symphonies of Franz Joseph Haydn. It was one of the last set of 12 that Haydn wrote for his London tour when he was coming towards the end of his very long life. He was 77 years old when he died of ripe old age for an 18th century man.

Well, you'd never guess from hearing that music that the man who wrote it was considered to be a stubborn, ill-tempered, obstinate man, easily enraged, and if he took a dislike to anyone, he could be quite savage in his criticism. On the other hand, he was a musical genius. His name, Sergei Prokofiev, and the music were the four dances from his ballet Romeo and Juliet, played on 88.3 by the San Francisco Symphony.

the Cologne Radio Symphony and two soloists who go by the name of the Cologne Radio Duet, playing the finale of the Piano Concerto for Four Hands by Ludwig Artbayer. And that completes another hour of great music on 88.3 WNIN, Evansville, Henderson, and Owensboro. News is coming up next.

Maybe you remember the special piece commissioned for the gala concert by the Evansville Philharmonic on their very first performance at the newly restored Victory Theatre in Evansville. Well, back in the 19th century, Beethoven was commissioned to write a celebratory piece for the opening of a new theatre in Vienna. And you just heard it on 88.3 WNIN, the Consecration of the House Overture. Roy Goodman led the Hanover Band. I'm Jean Noyes for 88.3 WNIN with an armload of music for you. And without further delay, let's hear our next selection. It's by Edward Lalo.

The finale of Edouard Lalo's Symphonie Espagnole on 88.3 WNIN. Violinist Kyung Hwa Chung soloed with the Montreal Symphony. Charles Dutoit conducted.

Mozart's Quintet for Piano and Winds. Pianist Radu Lupu and friends have brought the music to life on your NPR News and Great Music Station, 88.3 WNIN. And to complete this hour of great music, we have Two English Idols by George Butterworth.

William Boughton and the English String Orchestra with some quintessential English music, George Butterworth's Two English Idols. 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

Maurice André, the famous French trumpeter, who started out as a coal miner before he became a professional musician known throughout the world. He was with the Payard Chamber Orchestra there playing the trumpet concerto in A flat by Antonio Vivaldi. I'm Jean Noyes for 88.3 WNIN. As always, glad you could be here too. And if you stay a while, we've a Beethoven symphony for you, and then a complete change of pace as we round this hour out with some Scott Joplin.

At the time Beethoven wrote that Seventh Symphony, he was secure in his fame and his fortunes. It was composed in 1812, but it wasn't premiered until the end of the following year, and Beethoven used it for a charity concert to benefit the Austrian and Bavarian soldiers wounded while defending their countries against Napoleon's armies. On WNIN 88.3 today, our recording featured Colin Davis leading the Royal Philharmonic Orchestra.

The Heliotrope Bouquet, a gift from Scott Joplin, and a little ragtime there to go out with this hour on WNIN-FM, Evansville, Henderson, and Owensboro. The place for NPR news and great music, serving more, serving better.

Some ballet music to start off the music this hour, a genre that most Russian composers were well versed in. That was Autumn from the ballet The Seasons by Alexander Glazunov, with Naomi Yerby directing the Scottish National Orchestra. I'm Jean Noyes for WNIN 88.3. Hope you're having a great day. Thanks for keeping me company. The music this hour includes selections by Richard Strauss, Johann Sebastian Bach, and Aram Khachaturian. But first, we have some tunes from Mozart's opera, Don Giovanni, and it's arranged for winds.

The Philidor Ensemble played an arrangement for winds of some of the tunes from Mozart's opera Don Giovanni. WNIN is always in need of new volunteers. 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

Selections from the Bourgeois Gentilhomme Suite, which is based on Molière's play, with music by Richard Strauss. Eduardo Mata directed the National Arts Centre Orchestra of Canada. This is 88.3 WNIN, the place for NPR news and great music on your radio dial. Well, from the music of Richard Strauss, we move on to this very popular tune, in fact, by Johann Sebastian Bach.

sheep may safely graze, from Johann Sebastian Bach's Cantata number 208. And he wrote one for every Sunday of the year for about 3 years, so there are plenty of cantatas to choose from. Neville Marriner directed the Academy of St. Martin in the Field.

Naimi Yevi directed the Scottish National Orchestra on WNIN 88.3, and they played music by Armenian composer Aram Khachaturian. That was the Masquerade Suite. He wrote the work for the play Masquerade, and it's been described as full of gutsy rhythms, poignantly wistful, and uninhibited and joyous. 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

Klaus Tennstedt out in front of the Berlin Philharmonic with the prelude from Wagner's opera, The Mastersingers, his opera on the grand scale about friendship and trust, young love and mature wisdom, tradition and rebellion. In fact, he pretty much covers all the bases. There's still to come this hour. We have a string quartet, a waltz, and some of Handel's music, and three of the Hungarian dances of Johannes Brahms. I'm Jean Noyes. Thanks for listening to WNIN 88.3 for both NPR News and great music.

Franz Josef Haydn, or Papa Haydn, as he was affectionately called by both Mozart and Beethoven. He was also known as the father of the string quartet. It was an easy form of entertainment for intimate gatherings, and Franz Josef Haydn wrote a large body of string quartets. The string quartet in G on WNIN 88.3 was one from a set of six he wrote for a talented violinist and friends at the Esterházy Palace, where Haydn spent most of his working life. We heard it there, played by the Kadály Quartet.

The Waltz and Pizzicato from Raimonda, a ballet by Alexander Glazunov. He was commissioned to write the work for the Imperial Ballet Company in St. Petersburg, and that happened after Tchaikovsky's rather sudden death. On WNIN 88.3, Naimi Yavi directed the Scottish Orchestra.

The Linda Consort played one of the many concertos of George Frideric Handel, his Concerto Grosso No. 4A in F. These orchestral pieces were written most of the time as fill-in pieces between acts of Handel's oratorios or operas. Apparently, his aim was to keep folks in their seats and to keep the audience quiet and amused at this time. Many of these works were written at breakneck speed, and Handel did a fair amount of recycling in his music to meet these deadlines.

of the 21 Hungarian Dances of Johannes Brahms, and that was played on 88.3 by the Vienna Philharmonic Orchestra, Claudio Abbado conducting. 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Serving more, serving better.

trumpeter John Wallace and the English String Orchestra with the Overture and March from The Choice of Hercules, music of John Stanley on WNIN 88.3, who had been blind from childhood. He was also of great assistance to Handel when Handel started to go blind when he got some cataracts during the last 3 years of his life. Well, I'm Jean Noyes. It's good to have your company. I've got some interesting music ahead this hour. There's a rondo based on an Irish folk tune, a 20th century overture coerced by a communist regime, and Beethoven's very first symphony. But before any of that, four strings take prominent roles in this Vivaldi Concerto.

The concerto for two violins and two cellos in D on 88.3. Antonio Vivaldi's music played by Musica Alta Ripa. Part of Vivaldi's job description at the girls' orphanage school in Venice, where he worked, was to write at least two concertos a month. And as violins were not only the preferred instruments at the time, but also the one Vivaldi played the best, many of these concertos featured one or more of the strings.

Beethoven's First Symphony, which he announced to the Viennese public as a, quote, new grand symphony for full orchestra, and which one critic described as much art and the ideas are abundant and original. Little did he know. The Academy of Ancient Music, with original instruments, making it sound as if it would have done in Beethoven's day, on 88.3 WNIN.

The Rondo on an Irish Air, Corry Owen, by the London-born George Pinto. Corry Owen is a folk tune even today. It was very popular back in 1801 when the Rondo was written because it had been a hit in a pantomime the previous year. John Field also wrote a Rondo on the same tune. Michael O'Rourke there played it for us on WNIN 88.3,

The festive overture of Dmitri Shostakovich, one of the many pieces he was asked, or perhaps told would be more accurate, by the Soviet communist regime to write. It was for the 30th anniversary of the October Revolution. The London Symphony on 88.3 WNIN, Evansville, Henderson and Owensboro, your NPR News and Great Music Station.

Waltzing us into this hour, the Voices of Spring Waltz by Johann Strauss Jr., the Waltz King, thrice married, maybe because he was just so busy he didn't have time for his wives, because he wrote over 500 orchestral pieces, including 16 stage works, including Die Fledermaus and The Gypsy Baron. The French Radio Symphony was featured on that recording. This is WNIN 88.3. I'm Jean Noyes. Welcome, and thanks for joining us for the music. We have some Italian Baroque music coming up, also some Russian ballet music, and a trio for guitar. But it's a French work next on 88.3 with a Spanish flavor.

Violinist Kyung Wha Chung alongside the Royal Philharmonic Orchestra playing Avenaise by Camille Saint-Saëns, which has some interesting influences. The Avenaise was a rhythmic dance that originated in Africa. It came to Spain via Cuba, and then you add into that mix the French composer, and you have a very varied cross-fertilization going on. That same cross-fertilization goes on in the variety of news and information you hear here on WNIN, as National Public Radio brings you stories from all around the globe with commentaries and analysis from a wide variety of sources. WNIN 88.3, the place on your dial for NPR news and great music.

Some of the wealth of Italian music for violin, written in the early 18th century, the Violin Concerto No. 4 by Tommaso Albinoni. Felix Ayo was the violinist with E. Musici on WNIN 88.3.

The Suite from a ballet by Tchaikovsky, based on the classic tale of an evil fairy who dooms a young princess to die. But with the intervention of a good fairy, the seeming death is transformed into a deep sleep, from which the princess awakens after a handsome prince gives her a kiss. You know the story. Well, Tchaikovsky wrote the music for a performance in St. Petersburg in 1890. Herbert von Karajan directed the Berlin Philharmonic.

The Scherzando from Anton Diabelli's Guitar Trio in F, played by the Hobling Ensemble on WNIN-FM, Evansville, Henderson and Owensboro, with NPR News and great music at 88.3 on your radio dial, serving more, serving better.

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You're listening to Morning Edition on WNIN-FM. Good morning. I'm John Gibson. Glad you've joined us for the program. 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

0: 19 minutes past 6 now at WNIN-FM. Good Tuesday morning. I'm John Gibson. Coming up on Morning Edition, Alabama votes today in its second primary election after the Supreme Court's decision to remove race as a consideration for drawing district lines. And it's causing some confusion.
1: Just the plain confusion of seeing stuff and being told it's now, it's then, it's here, it's there, is really going to play into voter turnout.
0: That story is coming up in about 15 minutes on WNIN-FM. Well, the sun's also coming up on a warm, muggy day here in the Tri-State, a warm and muggy morning at least. We'll check that forecast in a moment. Taking our first look at traffic, not seeing any accidents reported in the Evansville area at the moment. Haven't caught any on the police radio so far this morning. Checking the live Google Maps page, lots of green on the screen. The main road's looking pretty good, although we do see a pretty significant slowdown on the eastbound Lloyd Expressway on Evansville's west side, where we have those Lloyd for You restrictions. The heat advisory continues. We also have a chance of showers and thunderstorms this morning, otherwise sunny with a high of 96, 79 now.
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4: 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I'm Layla Faldin.
5: And I'm A. Martinez. The 1986 album Graceland is considered Paul Simon's signature album. It introduced South African music to a global audience, and it revitalized Simon's stagnant career.
6: A man walks down the street, he says, why am I soft in the middle now? Why am I soft in the middle? The rest of my life is so hard.
5: The new book explores how the album was made and its cultural impact. It's called Days of Miracle and Wonder, Paul Simon and the Trials and Triumphs of Graceland. Writer Ashley Kahn says the album came just at the right time for Paul Simon, who in the mid-1980s was struggling artistically and commercially.
7: Paul was coming off of a less than stellar performance by the album called Hearts and Bones. It had not been a huge commercial hit. It was critically welcomed, but it wasn't exactly the album that he wanted.
8: Love like lightning, shaking.
5: Seems like Paul Simon definitely was in a stage in his life and in his career where a change was probably needed.
7: Absolutely. You know, and change came to him in a very kind of offhand way. A bootleg cassette of South African music is what really inspired Paul in a totally new direction.
5: What was on that cassette?
7: The cassette was called Gumboots Accordion Jive Volume 2. And there was one tune in particular by an accordionist named Johnson Makalali from South Africa. And so that song inspired what would become Gumboots on the album Graceland.

0: Is it fair to call Graceland Paul Simon's signature album?
1: It definitely is looked by Paul as being his signature album. At the age of 44, 45, when many pop stars are being thrown into the oldies bin, he was still able to create very vital, very new, very important music that was opening up minds and hearts and ears around the world.
0: Ashley Kahn is author of Days of Miracle and Wonder, Paul Simon and the Trials and Triumphs of Graceland. Ashley, thank you very much.
1: Thank you, A.
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0: 19 minutes past 8 now at WNIN-FM. Good Tuesday morning. I'm John Gibson. Coming up on Morning Edition, a new book celebrates the 40th anniversary of Paul Simon's signature album, Graceland. NPR's A. Martinez speaks with Ashley Kahn, author of Days of Miracle and Wonder. That conversation comes up in just a couple of minutes on WNIN-FM. Checking traffic now. Not seeing any new accidents reported in the Evansville area. Haven't caught any on the police radio. Checking the live Google Maps page. Our biggest slowdown at the moment looks to be on the East Lloyd Expressway, westbound, just west of I-69. Some slow spots continuing on the West Lloyd as well, where we have all those Lloyd for You initiatives. Some slow spots along Highway 41 here in Evansville, nothing major. I-69 looking good through the area, and the Twin Bridges are wide open. A heat advisory continues through Thursday. 30% chance of showers this morning, otherwise hot and humid, a high of 96, right now 82.
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3: This is Morning Edition from NPR News. I'm Leila Fadel.
4: And I'm A. Martinez. The 1986 album Graceland is considered Paul Simon's signature album. It introduced South African music to a global audience, and it revitalized Simon's stagnant career.
5: A man walks down the street, he says, why am I soft in the middle now? Why am I soft in the middle? The rest of my life is so hard.
4: The new book explores how the album was made and its cultural impact. It's called Days of Miracle and Wonder, Paul Simon and the Trials and Triumphs of Graceland. Writer Ashley Kahn says the album came just at the right time for Paul Simon, who in the mid-1980s was struggling artistically and commercially.
6: Paul was coming off of a less than stellar performance by the album called Hearts and Bones. It had not been a huge commercial hit. It was critically welcomed, but it wasn't exactly the album that he wanted.
7: Love like lightning shaking.
4: Seems like Paul Simon definitely was in a stage in his life and in his career where a change was probably needed.
6: Absolutely. You know, and change came to him in a very kind of offhand way. A bootleg cassette of South African music is what really inspired Paul in a totally new direction.
4: What was on that cassette?
6: The cassette was called Gumboots Accordion Jive Volume 2. And there was one tune in particular by an accordionist named Johnson Makalali from South Africa. And so that song inspired what would become Gumboots on the album Graceland.

0: Is it fair to call Graceland Paul Simon's signature album?
1: It definitely is looked by Paul as being his signature album. At the age of 44, 45, when many pop stars are being thrown into the oldies bin, he was still able to create very vital, very new, very important music that was opening up minds and hearts and ears around the world.
0: Ashley Kahn is author of Days of Miracle and Wonder, Paul Simon and the Trials and Triumphs of Graceland. Ashley, thank you very much.
1: Thank you, A.
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5: I'm Jeremy Hobson. 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
7: Live from NPR News in Washington, I'm Dave Mattingly. Search and rescue efforts are continuing in western Colombia, where a strong earthquake leveled buildings and trapped people in debris little more than 24 hours ago. In Cali, the wing of a hospital partially collapsed. More than 110 people are confirmed dead. Mayors and governors in the region put the death toll much higher. The U.S. Geological Survey says the quake had a magnitude of 7.4. Jury selection is underway in Nevada in the trial of the man accused of orchestrating the 1996 murder of hip-hop icon Tupac Shakur.

0: 18 minutes before 9 now at WNIN-FM. John Gibson with you on this warm, muggy Tuesday morning. Coming up on Morning Edition, it's the Inside Indiana Business Report, a sports update, and this story from NPR. Israel's war against Hezbollah in southern Lebanon has poisoned land and destroyed valuable ecosystems for generations to come. That story comes your way in about 10 minutes on WNIN-FM. Checking traffic now. Not seeing any accidents reported in the Evansville area at the moment. Haven't caught any on the police radio. Checking the live Google Maps page. The main roads look to be moving okay here in the Evansville area. A little slow going on both the East and West Lloyd Expressway, where we have all those Lloyd for You restrictions. A few slow spots along Highway 41. The biggest one looks to be southbound 41 around St. George Road. I-69 looking good through the area, and the Twin Bridges are open, but we are seeing a little slow going right now on the northbound Henderson Strip. Not sure if that's an accident or a restriction, but northbound 41, pretty much there by Audubon State Park, looks to be moving slow at the moment. As for your weather today, well, that heat advisory continues. For today, we do have a 30% chance of showers this morning, otherwise mostly sunny, hot and humid, a high of 96. The humidity could make it feel as hot as 109 this afternoon. Right now, with hazy sunshine and a little breeze, we have 84 degrees.
1: Good morning, Mae Martinez. Police in London seized $10 million worth of flashy sports cars this weekend. Antisocial driving was the crime, includes street racing, cruising, and needlessly revving engines. Now, one of the cars seized was a Ferrari Monza SP2. Only 499 were ever made. The car had been in the UK for less than a day, had no insurance, and the driver only had a learner's license. So, perhaps they have learned something from all this. It's Morning Edition.
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0: 8:45 now at WNIN. A Purdue University startup is taking aim at the seasonal flu. Gary Dick has that story and more inside Indiana Business.
3: It is billed as a big step toward destroying the virus that has plagued humankind for generations. It also represents the continuation of the late Dr. Phil Lau's legacy as his discoveries continue to move forward. Based at the Purdue Research Park in West Lafayette, Eradivir gets its name from eradicate, and that's its mission for influenza. Dr. Jeffrey Nielsen is Eradivir's chief science officer.
4: Phil Lau impressed me. Many people, when they're successful, quit and go sit on a beach, right? They've got their money. Phil, it was never about money. He gave away his money as fast as he got it. All he would ask us to do is help him get these technologies to help, to actually help people. We all feel motivated to work even harder.
3: Mishawaka-based Franciscan Alliance broke ground Monday on a new school aimed at addressing a shortage of physicians in Indiana. The Franciscan Alliance School of Osteopathic Medicine is being built on a 100-acre campus just north of the Franciscan Health Crown Point Hospital. Plans for the school were first announced in April. The school is slated to open in 2030. The city of Fort Wayne has begun environmental remediation at its North River site using $3.4 million in state and federal funding to kickstart the transformation of a long vacant property into a mixed-use district downtown. Trucks began moving impacted soil Monday from the 29-acre site. The first phase of work is expected to take about 6 months. From the state's number one source for Indiana business news, you're listening to Inside Indiana Business Radio. Former Indiana Utility Regulatory Commission Chair Andy Zay has filed a lawsuit against Governor Mike Braun and other members of his administration alleging they improperly fired him last week.
5: The lawsuit filed in Marion County Superior Court says that the Braun administration did not show cause when it fired Zay, a former state lawmaker. And the suit accuses the governor's office of engaging in prohibited conversations with Zay about a case in which AES Indiana is seeking a rate increase. Zay has asked the court to immediately reinstate him to his role on the IURC, to which Braun appointed him in January. Initially, Braun named Zay to chair the utility commission, but after Zay voted to approve a $71 million rate hike for AES, the governor removed him as chair, leaving him on the panel. Then on August 3rd, Braun fired Zay from the commission. The suit also asks a judge to remove Commissioner Josh Bain, who was appointed last week to replace Zay. The state personnel department told media outlets last week that Zay was removed for, quote, multiple potential violations of state policy, including failing to file a required financial disclosure after his removal as chair, improperly awarding payments and personal gifts to employees, and directing staff to alter a public meeting agenda without consulting the new chair, and quote. Zay denied in the suit that he violated any law or policy. The suit says that the state did not provide Zay with a notice stating why he was being fired or offer him an opportunity to defend himself. Alex Brown, Inside Indiana Business Radio.
3: Purdue University will acquire the building that houses the Kurt Vonnegut Museum and Library as part of the school's 50-year Indianapolis expansion plan. The acquisition of the building, located across from the Madam Walker Legacy Center, is intended to provide more student programming, including academic presentations, workshops, and cooperative events. This is Gary Dick for Inside Indiana Business Radio.
0: 8:49 now at WNIN. In sports, in baseball, the Frontier League has named Evansville Otters right-hander Alex Valdez its pitcher of the week after he pitched six scoreless innings over four games. The Otters are back home. They host Washington tonight at Bossy Field. The first pitch is at 6:35. In the big leagues on Monday, Philadelphia edged the St. Louis Cardinals 6-5. The Reds, Cubs, and White Sox all had the day off. The White Sox open a three-game series against the Reds in Chicago tonight. And in the WNBA tonight, the Indiana Fever host the New York Liberty. I'm John Gibson.
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7: I'm Maria Hinojosa. 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One of them is from South Texas and a Tejano superstar, Bobby Pulido. The other is Gina Hinojosa running to become the next governor.
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0: 9 minutes before 9 now. Coming up at the top of the hour, the latest news from NPR. I'll have local and regional news. And then it's another hour of Morning Edition on your public radio station. Well, the short sleeves certainly recommended again today. Stay hydrated. Stay out of the sun as much as you can as that heat advisory continues. We do have a chance of some showers this morning, otherwise mostly sunny, hot and humid, up to 96 for a high this afternoon. The humidity could make it feel as hot as 109. Right now, hazy sunshine and 84 degrees.
1: 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I'm A. Martinez.
10: And I'm Leila Fadil. Pakistan has postponed some elections in the part of Kashmir it controls. It cited security concerns. Protesters took to the streets this summer demanding better representation. Betsy Joles reports from Islamabad.
11: Polling Monday took place in parts of Poonch Division. It's one of the places where Kashmir is divided between Pakistan and India by a heavily militarized de facto border called the Line of Control. Poonch is politically important, which helps explain why anger erupted there in the lead up to these elections. Protests came with calls for more control over local resources and government. Human rights groups say security forces have killed dozens of protesters. The government also says members of law enforcement were killed. It banned the Joint Awami Action Committee, the group it held responsible under anti-terrorism laws. Voter Fatima Anwar says she now has doubts over the election process. Under such circumstances, she says, a major question mark hangs over the credibility of these elections. The internet has been tightly controlled, and during the elections, the government in Islamabad issued new rules severely restricting reporting there. Analyst Irshad Mahmood says the government is highly conscious of its image when it comes to Kashmir. It has long claimed people in its territory, home to over 4 million, have more rights than those on the Indian side. If there's trouble there,
12: then Pakistan would definitely lose its face at the international level.
11: The government is also sensitive when it comes to Kashmir because of the support it enjoys in other parts of Pakistan, Mahmood says.
12: These demands resonate with everybody's demands.
11: Polling to elect the region's parliament in some parts of Poonch were postponed on Monday, with the government citing security concerns. Voter Mushtaq Ahmed Khan in Chamankot agrees with the decision. Given the somewhat dangerous security situation, it was good, he says. At another polling station in Bagh district, a group of men raised black flags, boycotting the vote in protest. The election is drama, one of them says. The politicians will merely occupy their seats, enjoy luxuries, and do nothing for the people. Soon after, police dispersed them from the site. The rest of the voting hasn't been rescheduled yet. For NPR News, I'm Betsy Joles in Islamabad, Pakistan.
1: The war between Israel and Hezbollah has displaced more than a million Lebanese people and killed thousands. The Israeli military has systematically destroyed some parts of southern Lebanon. Beyond the loss of life, a quieter form of destruction goes on beneath the surface. NPR's Ruth Sherlock and Jawad Rizala report on the war's environmental damage.
13: In the village of Jajua, with the mayor, Mohammed Mohedle, we see up close the size of the bombs being used.
14: This is one of the houses. Oh. It was a building here.
13: Now there's nothing.
14: It was destroyed completely.
13: Israeli army positions are visible from this hilltop town. When we're there, despite a ceasefire, an airstrike hits a village across from us, sending a plume of smoke and debris into the air.
14: Yeah. Come on, have a look.
13: Forested hills are scarred from where the bombs have landed. We're arriving at an olive orchard where the ground is scorched and burnt to black. And the problem here is that there's the damage we can see and also the contamination that we can't see. The unseen damages here that could poison this land for generations to come. Shadi Abdullah is the Secretary General of Lebanon's National Council for Scientific Research. His team has been testing the soils of South Lebanon through the successive rounds of this war, going back to 2023.
15: We went and sampled around 139 samples all over the country, especially in the south area.
13: They found high levels of heavy metals, chromium, lead from the Israeli airstrikes and from the Hezbollah weapons caches in the tunnels being blown up. He says there's also Israel's use of white phosphorus, an incendiary weapon that burns everything it touches.
15: It has burned big areas of different cultivations, from forest to olives to citrus trees to bananas.
13: Then there's the glyphosate, a herbicide the World Health Organization's Cancer Agency calls a probable carcinogen. Israel dropped this weed killer in high concentrations on forests and agricultural lands in the terrain it now occupies for what it calls a buffer zone between its border and Hezbollah.
15: When they threw these materials, they were flying with airplanes and they were spreading all over the area.
13: The Israeli military told NPR it used shells containing white phosphorus, quote, to create smoke screens and not for targeting or causing fires, and that this is legal under international law. It didn't answer our questions about the use of the herbicide glyphosate. Lebanese Member of Parliament and former chemistry professor and environmental researcher Najat Saliba says the chemicals and heavy metals used in this war can be dangerous for soil health, for wildlife and for humans.
16: If the water is contaminated and the people are going to drink this water, the health consequences are humongous. It could be cancer on the long run.
13: Back in the orchard and fields around Jarjoua in South Lebanon, we go to an olive grove where trees are blown out.
14: The tree here.
17: Drone crashed into the tree.
14: Where we were standing.
17: There's a rocket there as well. Piece of rocket.
13: Oh. We've come here with Dr. Talal Darwish, a soil scientist who's previously mapped soil health across Lebanon.
14: We are going to take sample from the center and from the surrounding of the attack.
13: He scrapes inside the crater of an airstrike and takes soil samples. This region can feel like the Garden of Eden. It's rich with fig and pomegranate, almond and olive trees. But Darwish warns of the potential dangers now in the land. He tells a local farmer, Zainab Shami, that salad and other leafy greens can absorb all the contaminants. Shami nods. She and her family have lost their crops through the war. They feared the bombs, and this year, when the mulberries ripened on their trees, they let them fall, afraid to eat the fruit. Ruth Sherlock, NPR News, Jarjoua in South Lebanon.
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0: Just ahead of 9 a.m. Central Time, you have found Morning Edition on WNIN-FM. John Gibson with you on this Tuesday morning. The heat advisory continues. Lots of sunshine today. Looks like the Weather Service has removed that chance of rain now. We expect a high of 96. The heat index could go as high as 109 when you figure in the humidity. Right now, hazy sunshine and 84.
1: Good morning. Iran calls off negotiations with President Trump and will wait for his term to end. A historian says Trump's zigzagging between war and peace won't win. It's Morning Edition from NPR News.
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1: A powerful earthquake in Colombia has killed more than 100 people. I'm Martinez.
18: And I'm Leila Faldil. The epicenter was in one of the poorest regions of the country. Survivors are sleeping outdoors to avoid further collapses. Also, what it means to live in a maternity care desert. It's Tuesday, August 11th. 1 year ago today, Trump deployed the National Guard to Washington, D.C. 800 troops then have grown to nearly 5,000 now. We track how much it's cost and whether research shows there has been any impact on crime. The news is next.
21: Live from NPR News in New York City, I'm Dwahlisa Kautau. Stocks opened mixed this morning as sagging home sales take another hit. NPR's Scott Horsley reports the Dow Jones Industrial Average rose about 200 points in early trading.
22: The National Association of Realtors says sales of existing homes fell by 1.7% last month. Home sales were already slumping, and rising mortgage rates are not making home buying any easier. Freddie Mac says the average rate on a 30-year home loan is now close to 6.7%. Meanwhile, home prices continue to climb, averaging just over $434,000 last month. The parent company of President Trump's Truth Social platform says it lost $238 million in the most recent quarter. The company's expansion into cryptocurrency and online gaming has not panned out, so the business plans to refocus on its social media roots. Scott Horsley, NPR News, Washington.
21: It's primary day in a handful of states, but the most watched races might be where Democrats are deciding whether they want progressives or more centrist candidates to oppose Trump's policies. Wisconsin Public Radio's Anya Van Wagtendonk is watching a Democratic socialist, Francesca Hung, shake up the Democratic primary for governor, running a very grassroots, volunteer-driven campaign But she's also watching neighboring Minnesota. That's where Lieutenant Governor Peggy Flanagan is running for Senate against Representative Angie Craig.
2: Flanagan wants Medicare for all, while Craig has backed a public option that competes with private insurance. Israel has also been a dividing line there. Flanagan speaks out much more strongly against the Israeli government. And Flanagan is endorsed by Senators Bernie Sanders and Elizabeth Warren, while Craig is backed more by centrists and has raised more money.
21: In Minnesota's Republican primaries, Mike Lindell has Trump's endorsement for governor, but the state GOP chairman has questioned his electability and even his residency. He faces Speaker of the State House Lisa DeMuth and Army veteran Kendall Qualls. Russia's high court has barred the country's lone party advocating for an end to the war in Ukraine from standing in parliamentary elections next month. ZNPR's Charles Maines reports from Moscow the decision comes despite growing signs of fatigue with the conflict among the Russian Republic.
4: Russia's liberal Yabloko party had been the sole political bloc calling for an end to the war in Ukraine, a position that has already led to the arrest of several prominent members. Now the entire party is banned from the September vote after Russia's Supreme Court found Yabloko had engaged in copyright infringement and received foreign funding, among other charges. Yabloko! Several hundred Yabloko supporters, most of them younger Russians, waited outside as court deliberations dragged on for some 8 hours. Yabloko leaders framed the court's decision as a sign of Kremlin fear of the party.
21: This is NPR.
0: It's 9:04. This is WNIN News. Good morning. I'm John Gibson. A bridge that connects Rockport and the Owensboro area has reopened following a fire. Authorities shut down all lanes of the William Natcher Bridge over the Ohio River when flames were spotted near the support structure of the bridge Monday evening. The fire appeared to have started in driftwood that had accumulated beneath the bridge following recent flooding. Firefighters extinguished the flames, and bridge inspectors from the Kentucky Transportation Cabinet were called to the scene. After assessing the bridge supports, the inspectors found the damage to be cosmetic, and they allowed the roadway to reopen. The Transportation Cabinet says repairs will be made in coordination with an ongoing maintenance project. Federal changes to Head Start, the country's hallmark early childhood education program for low-income families, are causing alarm among some state leaders. The proposed changes would erase some 1,400 regulations with the goal of cutting costs and then to open more seats for children. Indiana Head Start leaders say cutting the standards could jeopardize children's safety and the existence of certain programs in the state. Former Indiana Regulatory Commissioner Andy Zay has filed a lawsuit against Governor Mike Braun. The governor recently removed Zay from the commission. Now he's asking a court to reinstate him, saying the governor did not have cause to fire him. We'll check the weather forecast in just a moment.
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0: Coming up this morning on Think, is California overdue for the big one? The San Andreas Fault in California should produce a sizable earthquake about every 150 years, and it's starting to worry some that it hasn't. Ronggong Lin II joins host Chris Boyd to discuss what has scientists on edge about a massive fault line that hasn't had an earthquake in more than a century. That conversation comes your way on Think. It starts at 10 this morning on WNIN-FM. Well, once again, the short sleeves, certainly recommended. The shorts, if you can get away with it, stay hydrated. Take advantage of air conditioning as much as you can. The heat advisory continues in the tri-state through Thursday. For today, lots of sunshine, a high of 96. The heat index could get as high as 109. We have a 40% chance of showers and thunderstorms tonight with a low of 77. Just a slight chance tomorrow with a high again around 96. Right now, a few clouds mixed in with the sun out there. We have 84 degrees, the heat index of 92. Another hour of Morning Edition is straight ahead on WNIN-FM. 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
3: It's Morning Edition from NPR News. I'm Leila Fadel in Washington, D.C.
1: And Mae Martinez in Los Angeles, California. President Trump wants Iran to pay the U.S. reparations for all the pain it's inflicted on the U.S. over decades.
3: Trump's request comes after Iran demanded the U.S. commit to, quote, compensation for violations of the framework agreement both countries signed in June that's meant to end the war. Here's what Trump told reporters at the White House Monday.
6: Well, we're going to ask for money for the damage they've done over a 50-year period, whether you go SS Cole or whether you go all of the people that were so badly hurt, so badly wounded or killed, many thousands of people.
3: In response, Iran now says it's completely ruling out any future negotiations, declaring it will wait out Trump's remaining time in office.
1: NPR's Franco Ordonez is here to tell us about all of this. So, Franco, it sounds like both sides are pretty dug in. So what does it say about the status of negotiations?
8: Yeah, I mean, I think it reflects how quickly these talks can turn sour. And in this case, how it can all happen in a very public fashion. I mean, it was just a week ago that Trump was touting great progress, as he has before, and even boasted that he would soon be announcing an agreement to reopen the Strait of Hormuz. That's obviously not happening now. Instead, he's signaling a change in tactics, saying he's going to be low-keying negotiations, calling it a chess match, and saying he's going to focus on economic pressure and also getting into this public spat about compensation. It all just does not project a terrible amount of confidence that a deal is around the corner, as he was suggesting last week.
1: Yes, yeah, so President Trump got very defensive when he was asked for a timeline to reopen the Strait. Let's listen to that.
6: The only one that has control of the Strait of Hormuz right now is the United States Navy. We have a blockade that's been infallible. It's a steel wall. And we let people in that we want to let in, and those people come in, and they've been coming in, and they're going out.
1: So Trump said this on Monday. He keeps repeating this, Franco. I mean, it sounds like nothing more that is not tethered to reality.
8: Right. I mean, very few ships are going in and out of the Strait. That is very clear. I think it really speaks to how desperate the president is to not only end the war, but to also present the U.S. as strong and not caving to pressure from Iran, a much smaller and weaker nation. I mean, Iran has already survived so much that the U.S. and Israel has waged on them militarily, short of ground troops. Corey Shockey served in the National Security Council in the George W. Bush White House. She told me that Iran has rightly assessed the president's desperation, the shortage of munitions, and that they understand the political pressure that Trump faces ahead of the midterms. And she says they're using all that leverage to make maximalist demands, which also stretch out this process and continue to hurt the president politically. She likens it to the political pressure around the 1979 Iranian hostage crisis that helped take down another president.
23: It looks to me like the Iranian regime wants to turn President Trump into Jimmy Carter. Wants to impose the kind of humiliation on President Trump that they imposed on President Carter. And I think they're pretty much succeeding at that.
1: The one difference there is that Carter was running for re-election, lost to Ronald Reagan. President Trump is not running for re-election. So it seems like a pattern here, though. Trump talked up an imminent deal with Iran. That still has not happened. He also talked about a deal with Israel geared toward disarming Hamas that Prime Minister Benjamin Netanyahu has now rejected. So what does that mean for the peace process?
8: I mean, it means no peace yet, eh? I mean, it's a significant setback for Trump. It was less than 2 weeks ago that Trump was touting the plan as a major breakthrough. The idea was for Hamas to disarm and Israeli forces to withdraw from Gaza. The problem is neither side is willing to go first. But so far, Trump is kind of downplaying it all. He was also asked about this yesterday and said that the relationship with Netanyahu is good.
1: That's White House correspondent Franco Ordonez. Franco, thanks.
8: Thanks, eh?
3: Let's dive a little deeper into President Trump's handling of this war in Iran with historian Max Boot. He's a senior fellow at the Council on Foreign Relations and also a Washington Post columnist. Good morning and welcome to the program.
24: Good morning. Thanks for having me.
3: Max, Iran is now threatening to wait till the midterms and basically wait out the president's term, President Trump's term, before they negotiate on reopening the Strait of Hormuz. In your view, why is Iran willing to wait out the pain of U.S. attacks and the severe economic strain Iranian people are living through rather than negotiate?
24: Well, I think that President Trump has found himself in a very unenviable position with regard to Iran, which explains why he is being unable to end the war, with the war now going on more than 5 months after President Trump had estimated it would only last 4 to 5 weeks. Mm. I think the basic situation that Trump is in is that the Iranians neither fear him nor feel like they can make a deal with him. And that's not where you want to be. But that's kind of where we are in terms of... Yeah, go ahead.
3: And how did the United States get to this point where Iran neither fears them or trusts the administration to make a deal?
24: Well, the first part, neither why the Iranians no longer fear Trump. I mean, part of it is that for all these years, the U.S. has threatened military action against Iran. And now that it's happened, the Iranian regime sees that it has survived American military action. It has not been destroyed, even though obviously the supreme leader was killed, some other leaders were killed. But nevertheless, the regime is very much in control. And so many of Trump's threats have not come to pass. I mean, he's threatened at least 7 times since the start of the war on February 28th to unleash devastating violence on Iran, and then pulled back each time to say, well, you know, I'm going to give negotiations a chance. So, you know, that doesn't inspire a lot of fear in Iran, because they see that Trump is desperate to get out of the war. He's making threats that he's not carrying out. The other part of it about why they feel like they can't make a deal with him is because when they did make a deal in June, the Memorandum of Understanding, it unraveled. And part of that was simply because it was so badly drafted that each side thought that they had something that the other side didn't think that they had. And this was over the control of the Strait of Hormuz, with the Iranians assuming that all traffic would have to go through their checkpoints, and the U.S. Thinking that U.S. Navy could escort ships through Omani waters outside of Iranian control. That led Iran to start attacking cargo ships, and then led to U.S. retaliation, and the whole accord unraveled. But that's the most, you know, that's the most recent time where the U.S. And Iran tried to reach a deal, and the Iranians feel like Trump betrayed the deal. Now, of course, Trump feels that the Iranians betrayed the deal. Mm-hmm. But the Iranians also, I mean, have this long-standing suspicion of the U.S., to include the fact that just in the last year, there have been a couple of times when Trump was negotiating with Iran and then ordered military attacks on Iran at the same time. The last time was in June of last year, the so-called 12-day war. Then, of course, the same thing happened in February 28th of this year, leading us to the current war. So basically, the Iranians are intensely distrustful of Trump, but they also are not that fearful of him anymore. And so that's why they feel free to continue taking actions that prolong the war.
3: So if Trump's strategy continues to be threatening, quote, military terror, as he has done, then saying, oh, actually, no, there's a deal in the making, it'll happen, what happens then with this war?
24: That's a great question. I think that's basically a recipe for endless war. I think, you know, in Trump's mind, what he's doing is the so-called art of the deal, that, you know, he is constantly threatening violence and then at the same time saying, like, let's talk. And so he thinks this is a brilliant negotiating strategy. But in fact, that's not how it's coming across to the Iranians. To them, it simply seems incoherent. And that makes Trump somebody they feel like they can't negotiate with seriously. And so that's why we're in this endless war, in another forever war. And remember, President Trump ran for office promising to extricate the United States from wars, but now he started one that he doesn't seem to know how to get out of.
3: But what is different here? I mean, Trump has made deals with this kind of strategy in the past during this administration. He did broker a ceasefire that freed the hostages from Gaza. What makes his approach here guaranteed to fail, as you've put it?
24: Well, I think part of it is that the Iranians feel like they have the upper hand here. That wasn't the case with Hamas in Gaza, which had taken quite a pounding. In this case, the Iranians feel like they are in the driver's seat, because this war has led them to discover their true power, which is not the nuclear program, but it's their ability to control traffic in and out of the Strait of Hormuz, which is the waterway through which 20% of the world's oil passes. The Iranians feel like this is a weapon, this is a tool that they can use for the long term to guarantee their own security against U.S. attack. And so they're determined not to give up control of the Strait of Hormuz. So that's really the sticking point here, is It's not the nuclear program. It's not all these other issues that Trump cited in starting the war. It's this entirely new issue of the Strait of Hormuz, and the Iranians have made clear they're not going to give up control. And so basically, to try to extricate himself from the conflict, they're demanding that Trump cede Iran control of this international waterway. And so far, Trump has not quite been willing to do that, even though he's made other concessions to the Iranians. And so therefore, the war continues.
3: In your view, what should he be doing in this situation?
24: Well, I think he's got two basic options. One is conciliation, the other is confrontation. In other words, he can either continue the conflict as it is, he can escalate, or he can try to end it. I mean, I think at this point, he's in such a weak position that conciliation is the path that makes the most sense, which probably means ceding some degree of Iranian control over the Strait of Hormuz. Mm. But remember, this is a war that has the support of less than a third of the American public. We're running out of munitions, so I don't think he has any real choice. But if he wants to, and that seems to be the way he's leaning now, he can continue the conflict, he can continue the blockade on Iranian shipping and hope that as the economic damage to Iran grows, Iran will become more malleable. But the one thing he should not do is zigzag back and forth between conciliation and confrontation. Mm-hmm. That is an approach guaranteed to fail, but unfortunately, that is exactly what he is doing.
3: That's Max Boot. He's a senior fellow at the Council on Foreign Relations and a columnist for The Washington Post. Thank you for your time and your insights.
24: Thank you so much.

0: Live from NPR News in Washington, I'm Dave Mattingly. Democratic Senator Richard Blumenthal of Connecticut tells CNN he wants a congressional briefing following a Washington Post report that President Trump switched planes as he left last month's NATO summit in Turkey because of a credible Iranian missile threat. The Post says staff and the press were left behind on a decoy plane. NPR has not independently confirmed the Post report. Heat advisories and warnings are in effect in more than a dozen states today, largely in the Midwest and South. The extreme summer heat across the U.S. has been breaking records, as NPR's Lauren Sommer reports.
1: Temperatures were hotter than average across almost the entire lower 48 states in July. On average, it was 3 degrees hotter than normal, according to a report from the National Oceanic and Atmospheric Administration. That set a new record, making it the warmest July in the U.S. in 132 years of record keeping. Nighttime temperatures were also the warmest on record, which exacerbates the impacts of heat waves since things don't cool down as much. The records were most extreme in the Intermountain West. Wyoming saw its hottest month of any month recorded. That drying

0: I'm Jeremy Hobson. Next time on The Middle, Republicans hold the White House and both chambers of Congress. But after the midterms, they'll have to figure out where the party goes post-Trump. Will the party continue to be led by the MAGA base, or will it move to the center? So our question, what would you change about the Republican Party? That's next time on The Middle.
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8: You're listening to Think. I'm Chris Boyd. Today we're talking about the lack of activity along the San Andreas Fault and why that is not as comforting as it might sound. My guest, Ron Lynn, is a reporter for the LA Times who covers earthquake safety, natural disasters, public health, and extreme weather. Among his recent articles is one titled, "The San Andreas Fault Has Gone Ominously Silent. The Seismic Strain Worries Scientists." Ron, you have the sentence, "The San Andreas appears to be locked, loaded, and inevitable." That is an excellent sentence for a writer. It's kind of a terrifying sentence for a human being. What sort of earthquake do researchers think will happen along the San Andreas when the fault finally slips?
9: Yeah, so one of the things that scientists have all been waiting for is this massive earthquake on the San Andreas. So, and it's not something that has been seen in historical times, something that hasn't been seen in recorded history, at least since the 1857 magnitude 7.8 earthquake in Southern California. Now, at that time, Southern California wasn't much there, right? There wasn't much infrastructure, no scary concrete buildings, no skyscrapers. And so there wasn't much damage or deaths as a result of that earthquake. But we know that, you know, before the Civil War, there was a magnitude 7.8, 7.9 earthquake. And so if it happened then, it's going to happen again soon. And so one of the earthquake scenarios that scientists have for decades been talking about and imagining what could happen is a magnitude 7.9 earthquake. Perhaps it might start near the Mexican border, around the Salton Sea, and then push northwest. So, and this is not just on a lot of earthquake maps, you might see a little dot showing the epicenter in concentric circles, and so it creates this idea that earthquakes just happen at a point and emanate from that. But in reality, it not only starts there, but then it travels on a fault. And in Southern California, it can travel for hundreds of miles. So think about the San Andreas Fault in red, starting from the Salton Sea and then going through Palm Springs and San Bernardino and into the mountains north of Los Angeles County. And so a quake like that, it's going to cause extreme violent shaking over in a way that hasn't been seen in modern times. So maybe 5-6 counties all seeing violent shaking nearly simultaneously, whereas in the quakes that we were more familiar with, like in 1994, there was a magnitude 6.7 earthquake in the San Fernando Valley, the Northridge earthquake. That only caused violent shaking in just a small part of Los Angeles County. And that allowed people from other counties to kind of help out Los Angeles. But in such a big scenario, in a supersized quake, everyone's going to be all impacted at the same time. And so there's not going to be as much help for everybody to help everybody else.
8: Okay, help me understand the magnitude thing. I mean, first of all, how is anybody able to estimate that 1857 earthquake was somewhere around magnitude 7.8? There weren't really sophisticated instruments at the time, right?

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8: This is Fresh Air. I'm Tanya Mosley, and my guest today is filmmaker Destin Daniel Cretton, director of the new movie Spider-Man, Brand New Day, which just had one of the biggest opening weekends in box office history. He also directed Just Mercy and Shang-Chi and The Legend of the Ten Rings and created the Marvel series Wonder Man. His breakout film was Short Term 12, about the staff and the teenagers inside a short-term group home, drawn from the 2 years he spent working and one after college. Do you find that there are themes you keep coming back to? That they're, you know, these films are all different, but that there might be a thematic through line of something that Destin is kind of always trying to work through and come out on the other side?
6: Yeah. Not consciously, but it is weird how when I step back and analyze everything that I've worked on, in many ways I feel like I'm exploring the idea of family in different ways. And, you know, that idea of family, I think, extends to whether you have a regular family with a mom and dad and kids, or whether in Short Term 12 there is a family that is created out of circumstance. I think even in Spider-Man Brand New Day, the idea of family and community is really at the core of this movie. And I'm always interested in what happens to a person when they are outside of that family and community, and the importance of that connection with people who truly know who you are, that you can fully be yourself around. To me, that has just always remained the most powerful aspect of my life, is staying connected to the people who really know me.
8: Do you think that, I think that probably that's something lots of people can relate to, but is there something specific about being an island boy and then stepping off the island and you being kind of separated from your family and experiencing this big life outside of them, that is your story, your origin story?

0: 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I'm John Gibson. Have a good afternoon. I'll talk to you again tomorrow morning.
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2: The Democratic Socialists of America, DSA, have been making a big splash in elections from Los Angeles to Wisconsin to New York. But in 2026, how socialist is Democratic Socialism?
3: We're not fighting for a kinder, gentler capitalism. We think that a democracy that's really controlled by the working class is the ultimate goal.
2: Today on the New Yorker Radio Hour, I'll talk with the co-chair of DSA, Megan Romer, about some of the group's most controversial positions.
3: I think people like us being rather bold. I think the boldness actually...
2: It's sort of the badass imagery.
3: Someone's got to be. People are furious about Trump and the Democratic Party. I mean, James Carville's writing op-eds that say, roll over and play dead. Like, what is that? People want a fighter.
2: A deep dive into the DSA. Plus a conversation with the pop star Sam Smith. That's all in the New Yorker Radio Hour, just ahead.
4: Live from NPR News in Washington, I'm Louise Schiavone. Senator Richard Blumenthal says he wants to know details about new reports of President Trump's travel out of Turkey after a NATO summit. The Washington Post reports that Trump boarded Air Force One, clandestinely left the plane, and due to security concerns, traveled out of Turkish airspace on a military aircraft. Blumenthal wants to know what the safety calculations were for journalists and others who traveled on Air Force One.
5: And that's why I'd like to know what precautions were taken to make sure that they were safe flying in an airplane that could have been a target of the Iranians with missiles or other devices that were capable of evading the defensive mechanisms on the old Air Force One.
4: Blumenthal spoke on CNN. NPR has not confirmed this independently. President Trump is clapping back over Iran's latest financial demands to reopen the Strait of Hormuz. NPR's Franco Ordonez has more.
6: It was just a week ago that Trump was boasting that he would soon be announcing an agreement to reopen the Strait of Hormuz. But now both sides are making demands for compensation. Cori Shaki served in the George W. Bush White House. She said Iran has rightly assessed the president's desperation to end the war and is trying to hurt the president politically, likening it to the 1979 Iranian hostage crisis that helped take down another former president.
7: It looks to me like the Iranian regime wants to turn President Trump into Jimmy Carter. Wants to impose the kind of humiliation on President Trump that they imposed on President Carter.
6: And she says they appear to be succeeding. Franco Ordonez, NPR News.
4: Russia has released former U.S. Marine Robert Gilman, arrested 4 years ago in Russia. The U.S. has argued he was wrongfully detained. The 32-year-old Gilman planned to teach English in Moldova and was traveling when he fell ill on a train and was arrested. Facing disputed charges, he kicked a police officer. Gilman is said to be quite ill. There's a special primary election in Alabama today for several congressional districts reconfigured mid-cycle. This after the U.S. Supreme Court removed race as a consideration for drawing district lines, but allowed for partisan gerrymandering. NPR's Debbie Elliott has more.
8: Joseph Spraggins of Hope Hall is a voter I spoke with. His congressional district changed, and he's skeptical about the new map and thinks it will likely dilute the black vote in Alabama.
9: It has been crazy. And it just seems so unfair because with the representation, the congressional district should be equal to the percentage of the people in that state. With this, it throws everything out of whack.
8: Candidates acknowledge this confusion, and they fear this is going to be a low turnout affair.
4: NPR's Debbie Elliott reporting. Wall Street, the Dow off 93, the Nasdaq off 153. This is NPR. In South America, rescue efforts continue in Colombia, where yesterday's 7.4 magnitude quake has left at least 179 people dead, multiple injuries, and extensive damage in that country's Pacific Coast region. Emergency personnel say nearly 600 people are injured, more than 2,700 missing. The military and volunteers are working to locate people possibly trapped under buildings using drones and search dogs. Tech billionaires are ramping up spending to defeat a wealth tax in California. Google co-founder Sergey Brin has spent more than $100 million to fight it. NPR's Bobby Allen has more.
10: A November ballot measure known as Proposition 40 would impose a one-time 5% tax on California residents worth more than $1 billion. If passed, the tax would fund health care programs in the state. Leading the fight against the tax is a coalition including Google co-founder Sergey Brin, who has so far spent $102 million to blanket the state with ads and commercials condemning the ballot measure. Brin has compared the tax to the Soviet-style socialism his family fled in the late 1970s. He has moved to the Nevada side of Lake Tahoe to avoid the tax. Brin is also supporting two competing ballot measures in November that would effectively void the billionaire's tax. Bobby Allen, NPR News, Los Angeles.
4: July was the hottest month on record for the contiguous U.S., according to the National Oceanic and Atmospheric Administration. The most excessive heat was registered in the Mountain West, Southwest, Northern Plains, and Southeast, with the biggest problem being that evenings have not been cooling off enough. I'm Louise Schiavone, NPR News, Washington.
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2: Welcome to The New Yorker Radio Hour. I'm David Remnick. One of the biggest stories in American politics right now is the emergence of democratic socialism as a force on the national stage. That surge really began with Bernie Sanders' run for president in 2016.
13: The 40-hour work week, collective bargaining, the rights of workers to engage in negotiations were all described in one way or another as socialist.
2: Then Alexandria Ocasio-Cortez won her seat in Congress as a member of the Democratic Socialists of America. And she really put the DSA on the map for a lot of Americans, particularly younger people. Zoran Mamdani is also a DSA member, and his election has had a galvanizing effect on young voters well beyond New York City. As of now, the DSA lists seven candidates for Congress who have won primaries against more establishment Democrats. Now, that is hardly a sweep of the Democratic Party, but these candidates are commanding outsized attention. But when I talk to individual members of the DSA, it's not always easy to tell what the group stands for or where those members stand within the DSA. When I talked to Nithya Raman last week, or Mayor Mamdani, or to AOC a while back, they often sound, at least to my ear, more like FDR Democrats than followers of Karl Marx. Abdul El-Sayed, the Michigan Senate candidate, shares some policy goals with DSA, but he's not part of the group at all. In fact, he told me on this show the other day that he's a capitalist. So how socialist is democratic socialism in America these days? That's just been one of my many questions about the group and what it stands for. To get more of a purchase on the subject, I sat down to talk with the co-chair of the DSA, Megan Romer. Now, you may have seen a clip of Romer recently on Fox News where she seemed happy to do a lightning round on the group's more radical positions.
14: But I want to ask you, just give me sort of a true or false on these. Abolish the Senate.
15: True.
14: Okay. Replace the presidency and Supreme Court as we now know them.
15: Yep.
14: Abolish ICE.
15: Absolutely.
14: Abolish borders and give amnesty to anyone currently.
2: Now, I should note that Romer stressed to me that she doesn't make policy for the DSA. Her job is to represent and implement the agenda that the members themselves vote on. I spoke with Megan Romer this past week. Megan, let's start with first principles. What, to your mind, is democratic socialism?
3: So just very simply, it is people having a democratic say-so in all of the things that they need to survive. So democratic control of their workplace, democratic control of their housing, and democracy in what we already know as democracy in the political process.
2: Okay. So that proposes about a million questions. What does democracy in the workplace mean? Does everybody get a vote on what we're going to do today, tomorrow, and the next day?
3: The way we look at it is mostly probably pretty similar to how a unionized workplace would work today. You get to collectively decide with your coworkers what demands you want to make of your boss, what your schedule looks like, what your working environment looks like, and negotiate collectively with whoever the boss is.
2: Okay, but that sounds like simple unionization, which we already have, even though unions are not in the best spot they've ever been in this country.
3: That's true. So we'd like to see everybody have a union. Right now, it's quite low. It's in the teens, I think, percentage of unionized workplaces. We think everybody should have a union of some sort.
2: And what does it mean for the larger economics of a country? For example, you know, Google or Apple or, you know, the biggest corporations in the country. Are they no longer privately owned under democratic socialism?
3: Well, that's a good question. And we specifically say that the industries that you need power, I would say that the internet is a necessity at this point. You can't really function without it. Water, things like this. A lot of these things are public in some places. We want them public everywhere.
2: Do you believe in owning the means of production, as the Marxists used to say?
3: I do, yeah. Yeah.
2: But you speak for whom?
3: Well, I speak for the Democratic Socialists of America, and I think that you will find the demand long-term for the working class to be in charge of the means of production is one that is pretty universally held. Again, we're not, you know, trying to flip a switch so that everything changes tomorrow. We're thinking about ways you can incrementally, you know, make life better, for starters, but also shift the balance of power from the billionaire class to the working class.
2: Okay, so what is the difference between democratic socialism and what exists in a lot of Europe, which I would call social democracy, which is to say a greater emphasis and maybe a higher tax rate in order to have things like what we would call Medicare for All or single payer or either free or radically less expensive higher education. And I think, and I'm going to take a wild guess here, if you were using that vocabulary instead of the socialism category, you might have more adherence.
3: Maybe, but the reality is that we do not think that we're not fighting for a kinder, gentler capitalism. We think that a democracy that's really controlled by the working class is the ultimate goal.
2: When you say we, how is that stance arrived upon? Who's we?
3: That's a great question and one that I love to talk about. So DSA is fundamentally and sometimes excruciatingly democratic. The highest decision-making body of the Democratic Socialists of America is our convention. It happens every 2 years. Chapters elect delegates. We come together, vote on a bunch of proposals that may or may not shift our overall strategies or our overall stances on some things.
2: And these are representatives from a base of how many people?
3: Well, right now, I think we're at 129,000 people. But we have grown significantly since Zoran Mamdani's election, which came after our last convention. And then we're seeing a growth spurt recently with the recent congressional primary wins as well.
2: It's very interesting to me that maybe the highest profile political race that we're now seeing nationally for the midterm elections on the left is the ascent in the state of Michigan. If Abdul El-Sayed, who when I asked him about democratic socialism said, no, I'm a capitalist. You disappointed?
3: He's not a DSA candidate. If he was a DSA candidate, I would absolutely be disappointed. But I'm glad that there is a movement sort of across the board of people taking on some of these policies, because I do think they will improve life for the working class.
2: What is the working class in this country? Because Zoran Mamdani, mayor of New York, just gave an interview, I believe, to the New York Times, and he was asked, please define the working class. And he said, anybody making under $1 million a year, which I got to tell you was news to me.
3: Is not how I would define the working class.
2: How would you define it?
3: So we're coming out of a socialist tradition where class is defined based on your relationship to capital. And so the working class is essentially people who make a paycheck.
2: So if I'm a dentist, I can't be working class.
3: Well, it depends. Are you a dentist who is working for a corporation and selling your labor and getting paid hourly? Or are you a dentist who owns your dental practice? It does get fuzzy around that edges. It gets, there's a lot of socialist theory happening right now about gig work and how these sort of, like, technically a gig worker works for themselves, but they're obviously not really the ownership class. So there's definitely a hot topic of debate. But the simple definition is, do you make a paycheck or do you make money off other people working for you or renting a place that you own? Are you making the money from the payoff of your capital investments? Or are you making it because you sell your labor?
2: Let's dig down a little bit here. The DSA refused to endorse Hillary Clinton over Donald Trump in 2016. Mm-hmm. You happy about that decision?
3: I think it would have hurt our credibility a bit as people who are actually standing for socialism and against neoliberalism.
2: Yeah, but on the other hand, you let an authoritarian through the door. I mean, I'm not blaming you specifically. Yeah. A lot of factors went into it.
3: Yeah.
2: Did you stay home in 2016?
3: I didn't, no.
2: You voted?
3: No. I voted for Hillary Clinton, and I voted for Joe Biden in 2020.
2: So why did you do that against the recommendation of the organization?
3: Well, I wasn't a DSA member in 2016, first of all. But I, you know, I did believe in a harm reduction vote, but I don't think that the couple hundred thousand socialists are the ones who swung that vote. It's the millions of people who stayed home because all they were being offered was kind of a rainbow flag painted version of the same thing.
2: Well, in fairness, millions of people stay home every election. I mean, it's a sort of shameful.
3: And we think that's a huge problem. A big part of our strategy is trying to engage people who do not vote regularly, who do feel disenfranchised by the system in general. Absolutely.
2: Kamala Harris versus Donald Trump, no endorsement. You agreed with that?
3: Yeah, I voted on that statement.
2: Tell
3: me
2: about
3: your
2: rationale.
3: Of the National Political Committee. Yeah, so most DSA members, I think, certainly in swing states, voted for Kamala Harris, I believe. But we felt that our credibility really stood on saying, we are socialists. We are offering you a real alternative. I didn't think that our endorsement would really make a difference one way or the other. And I don't think it would have. I think, again, people don't vote because they feel totally locked out, not because DSA told them to or to not vote for a presidential candidate. When we endorse somebody, that doesn't just mean we're putting a rubber stamp on it anyway. It means that we are turning out our people to hit the doors and hit the phones and really do a major voter outreach operation. And we weren't going to do that for Kamala Harris. And I don't know that it would have made a difference if we had.
2: Well,
3: and I don't know that she wanted it.
2: This article in Jacobin, which, as you know, is a DSA-aligned journal, it's called A Blueprint for a New Party. Mm-hmm. And it said the goal is not to immediately form a third party, which is seen as suicidal in today's two-party system, but to, quote, mount the electoral equivalent of guerrilla insurgency, unquote, by using the Democratic Party line.
3: We do love to talk like that, don't we?
2: Is that a good idea, Megan?
3: I think people like us being rather bold. I think the boldness actually...
2: It's sort of the badass imagery.
3: Someone's got to be. People are furious about Trump and the Democratic Party. I mean, James Carville's writing op-eds that say roll over and play dead. Like, what is that? People want a fighter. Mm-hmm. And I think they appreciate that we just come right out and say it.
2: So before we came on, we alluded to the fact that you were just on Fox News and you were read a series of positions, statements. Mm-hmm. You very cheerfully responded yes without any embarrassment to this, you know, series of issues. I think open borders was one. Mm-hmm. Why are you for open borders? I think to a lot of ears it sounds like a John Lennon song, not a political reality.
3: Well, John Lennon was very popular. I think, again, all of these policy points, they're all part of this long-term goal where we are putting huge amounts of resources into alleviating poverty, into stopping destabilization of countries internationally that are causing a huge migrant flow. But, you know, most people in the U.S. are here because of a prior period of unrestricted immigration or of much looser immigration. We put caps on certain countries countries and don't allow migration from other countries, and then, you know, kind of wide open for some countries.
2: I understand that, but people would argue back and say, okay, that there may be deep flaws in both the history mm-hmm. and the system of immigration. Mm-hmm. Why not correct those flaws and make them more just, but by just throwing the gates open, whether it's the gates of prisons or the gates of immigration, that chaos will ensue? I think you probably get that argument a lot.
3: Sure. And we're not saying throw the gates open. We're saying let's do that. Let's look at where the system is really flawed, really problematic.
2: I think that's called immigration reform.
3: It is, but we think that you have to look at all of these things from first principles, right? We started here from first principles. So what do we want out of an immigration system? Let's start there. That doesn't mean just throwing open the borders and then building from the ground up. It means reforming the system we have while we rethink the system, while we build this new one from the ground up, and then hopefully eventually flipping the switch.
2: Do you believe there should be millionaires in this country?
3: I'm less concerned about millionaires, more concerned about billionaires. I don't have like a hard line where you're good or you're bad. I think the question is less about how much is too much and more about what are you doing to keep and maintain and get that wealth in the first place. I think most billionaires got their wealth because they exploited the working class in some very significant way, usually. Are we exploiting people is the bigger question, as opposed to some sort of arbitrary red line of you can have this much money or not have that much money. But we do believe in taxing the hell out of millionaires. Yeah, absolutely.
2: Well, what does taxing the hell out of them mean?
3: Yeah, you know, I don't have like a solid,
2: but shouldn't you? I mean, if you're the co-chair of the DSA, shouldn't you be more specific than just taxing the hell out of something? What exactly do you mean?
3: So again, it's democracy, right? And we have to look at what we need to spend and what we need. We don't want to depend on the existence of millionaires because that means people are still getting exploited. Mm-hmm. So yeah, we need to look at what we need to pay for in the interim, what sort of tax base we need for that to happen, and then and build from there.
2: Megan Romer is co-chair of the Democratic Socialists of America, along with Ashiq Sadiq. We'll continue our conversation in just a moment. This is the New Yorker Radio Hour.
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2: This is the New Yorker Radio Hour. I'm David Remnick, and I've been speaking today with Megan Romer, the co-chair of Democratic Socialists of America. Candidates affiliated with DSA are running all over the country in congressional races, Wisconsin governor's race, some big mayoral races for some state houses and city councils as well. Megan Romer is one of the chief spokespeople for DSA, and we'll continue our conversation now. Is support of Israel in any form essentially a red card in DSA. As I understand it, in 2024, DSA's National Political Committee withdrew its endorsement of Alexandria Ocasio-Cortez over her support for a House resolution stating that denying Israel's right to exist is a form of anti-Semitism. Her local chapter stuck with her. And this was an argument that continued on. Where are you on it?
3: Yeah, so that was like a very complicated and very like inter-DSA bureaucratic question. But convention decided that, yeah, this is a solid red line. No defense or economic support for Israel.
2: Does Israel have the right to defend itself, according to DSA? What is the position that DSA is headed toward here? Is it for a two-state solution? Is it a binational, one-state solution? What in fact is the position of DSA?
3: Yeah, so our position is a free Palestine with the capital in Jerusalem. I think that could be safely read as a one-state solution.
2: So the Camp David accords that were being negotiated at the beginning of the century under the Clinton administration, had the Palestinians accepted it, that would have satisfied you.
3: Good question. I need to look at what the actual specifics there were. I don't know them off the top of my head, but humans, peoples, have the right to live in safety. Absolutely. But if that safety means doing genocide to somebody else, then no, that's not defensible.
2: Daria Lisa Avila Chevalier recently won a primary election in New York City for Congress, and she's almost sure to win the general election there too. She attended an October 8th, pro-Palestinian, pro-Hamas rally, which many people saw as a justification of the October 7th violence. And some of her tweets have been extremely ugly on this score and on other things too. Do you fully support her in all these activities and what she's had to say?
3: I think Daria Lisa can speak for herself, certainly, and I think she's apologized for some pieces of that and has been
2: attending that rally. Not
3: unapologetic about other pieces of that. And
2: do you support her yourself in that?
3: Yeah, I do.
2: Why?
3: Yeah.
2: In other words, you would have gone to that rally had you been able?
3: That's a good question. I probably would have. Yeah. I don't live in New York City, so I wouldn't have.
2: One day after the slaughter of 1,200 people and taking of over 200 hostages, you would have come and rallied behind Hamas.
3: I think that October 7th was largely inevitable. If you put people in an open-air concentration camp and you deprive them of rights, of dignity, of food, of the ability to live in safety, you have to expect that they are going to not take that for that long. And that is not defending any harm of civilians or of non-combatants.
2: Well, sure it is.
3: That is, do you think it is?
2: You're saying you're supporting it.
3: I'm saying that I think it was inevitable. I think that you cannot put people in a cage and expect them not to revolt. And I think that that supporting the civilians, the non-combatants, the children who are being killed, that's really the primary thing.
2: Uh-huh. So you live in upstate New York. You just describe yourself as a John Stewart liberal. Tell me about your life until 2018.
3: Sure.
2: What were you doing?
3: Sure. Yeah.
2: What was your mindset and why did it change?
3: Absolutely true. Got most of my news from John Stewart. That was my primary news source. I'd read the Sunday Times and I'd read John Stewart. And I did read the New Yorker. And sometimes even for more than the cartoons.
2: I appreciate that.
3: Absolutely.
2: Keep it up. But what happened? What turned?
3: So after Hillary Clinton did not win, and I was supportive of Hillary Clinton, I was not a registered Democrat at that point. I was registered independent. And then she didn't win. And I was horrified. I was baffled. I tried to become involved

0: are we pushing anything toward? And a friend who was a folk musician said, you know, we are starting this DSA chapter. You should come to a meeting. And I was like, ugh, the socialists. And I was like, all right, well, I'll come to your meeting because we're friends, but I'm not saying comrade. And I was just so relieved they were actually doing something, just anything. They had plans to just do something. We're going to lobby for this bill. We're going to do this community service activity together. We're just going to do stuff. And I was like, great. And then organizing and actually thinking constantly about like what an actual change to the system. Eventually I read some theory and you know, I didn't go to college, but you know, most of the great socialist theorists were writing pamphlets to be distributed to factory workers.
1: Megan, I think what might've disturbed some people who were watching that Fox clip, there was a certain kind of, you know, breezy, yeah, I'm for that. And there was no detail at all. And when you come to an issue like prison abolition, mm-hmm. and you say, yep, I'm for that, or mm-hmm. Defund the police, sure, I'm for that. Mm-hmm. It was a little startling. Now, it might mm-hmm. have been the form of the show, so let's flip the switch here and dig down a little. What do you mean by prison abolition? We've had on this show Michelle Alexander, who wrote mm-hmm. The New Jim Crow, and plenty of people in the Democratic Party, even in the establishment, have rejected mass incarceration, and some things have been done to bring it down. What does prison abolition mean to you?
0: So again, let's start from first principles, right? What do we need? We need safety. We need our community.
1: From first principles. Let's begin from what is to be done, to use a Leninist phrase.
0: No, I mean, I think you have to start from first principle. And that is the core of this. We need community safety. We need people to be safe. We need people to be able to live their lives without fear of being assaulted, without fear of being robbed, of mm-hmm. without fear of violence. What communities do we know are the safest? It's not communities with cops on every corner. It's communities that have good schools, good jobs, good park systems, good recreation mm-hmm. for their teenagers, things like that. Those are the safe communities.
1: What does defunding the police mean in your mind?
0: Every year, police budgets go up. Every year, there's a backlog of rape kits get tested.
1: Should they be maintained?
0: I am not in favor of getting rid of police entirely tomorrow.
1: No, defunding the police means no funding. I think that's, you know,
0: I don't think
1: English.
0: So. I think it means yep. I think it means taking funding back and moving it elsewhere, mm-hmm. right? So pulling some of that funding
1: to
0: back and
1: extent?
0: Moving it elsewhere. To the extent to which we are fully funding social services, to which we are fully funding schools, lunch programs for kids, after school programs for kids. Communities should be clean and they should be safe. We should be funding putting trees up so people have more.
1: I don't think anybody's going to argue about any of that, trees or anything of the like, but they're concerned.
0: But they do. They do. Because there's always more money for the police budgets and there is never money for how do we just literally make our communities safer, nicer, healthier, and that does come to the question. Well, we say,
1: Megan,
0: we don't have enough
1: money. Why do you think a number of politicians in your orbit who use the rhetoric of defund the police have kind of taken it back or muffled it or gotten rid of it entirely?
0: I think you see, you know, different phrasings of the same idea uh-huh. and you know, if we're just talking about branding, I think that's not really the exercise we need to be spending a bunch of time on. I think we need to be talking to people about, like, what makes your community safe? And that is how DSA functions. We have a million conversations on the door. We are out in the communities actually changing minds. Democrats really like a slogan. They like an ad. They like a mailer.
1: You've made an argument for abolishing the Senate. And we both live in a state that has a, I don't know what multiple of a population of Wyoming, which also has two senators. We all understand that. The Electoral College, we understand why it was put in place in the first place and why it's outdated now. But I think we can also agree that the chances of amending the Constitution to that effect are about zero. Does taking that kind of theoretical position, however principled, distract from DSA policies that might really succeed or be more urgent?
0: I don't think so. I think taking principled positions tells people that you're principled. And I think we see voters really responding to that. And we see people saying, oh, you're actually thinking about the systems. You know, even Thomas Jefferson, for all of his heinous problems, I think he was writing letters to James Madison where he talked about, we need a new constitution every 19 years, because he did some calculation in his head that, mm-hmm. That is when a generation changes over. And he said, people should not be haunted

0: by these rules set for them by previous generations. So this is not actually, it's not a new concept to say like, hey, wait a second, why are we doing this thing this way?
1: Give me the dynamics within DSA. Alexandria Ocasio-Cortez and Zoran Mamdani, too, have been criticized by people in DSA for moderating various positions. AOC took advice from Nancy Pelosi. Mamdani retained the New York City Police Commissioner from the previous administration.
0: So what I think often on the outside looks like infighting or mess, we just call it democracy. We think it's good. We're always happy to pick apart anything, ruthless critique of all that exists, to use a Marxist phrase.
1: You've quoted Marx now a few times in our conversation.
0: I did quote Thomas Jefferson too. So.
1: Not happily, not without ambivalence.
0: Well, I was ruthlessly critiquing him for all that exists.
1: You think you're going to get far by quoting Marxist theory in this country? Or do you think that that kind of Cold War antipathy to Marx, to say the least, is gone?
0: I think that people see that capitalism is not working for them. And I think, you know, when you talk to people on the doors, they don't care if you're quoting Marx or Thomas Jefferson. They care about whether or not their building is safe, whether or not there are rats crawling around in their children's bedrooms.
1: Of course, but
0: and you can say, hey, guess what? There's this thing in Vienna called the Karl Marx Hof, and it's a house, and it's called named after Karl Marx, and it is dignified, clean, high quality social housing, and that is a real thing that exists. I think people aren't afraid of.
1: Is there a model for a politics or a society that is real and existing in this world that you would like to see the United States copy or somehow be close to?
0: I wish that more socialist experiments could be happening without CIA interference, without U.S. Sanctions, messing with that. You know, I wish that we weren't doing, you know, spending billions of dollars to destabilize Cuba. I think there are lessons we can take from different socialist projects. I think the Cuban Family Code is a really interesting one in participatory democracy and the way that they changed their constitution to make it more egalitarian. It is now in the world the most queer friendly constitution that exists. I also think, you know, there are some serious problems, and I think that those problems are caused by the fact that we are spending billions of dollars to destabilize them, and they overcorrect.
1: Queer friendly is a good point. Earlier you expressed some support. I think I was reading you right, for Hamas. I wouldn't call that a queer friendly organization, would you?
0: I would not call Hamas queer friendly. I would not say that you can get a lot of social rights when you're under siege. I think that most queer people who have been killed in Palestine have been killed by Israeli bombs.
1: In the weeks preceding the invasion of Ukraine, DSA's International Committee released a statement blaming NATO expansion and the United States, essentially, for the crisis. After the invasion, DSA released a statement condemning the invasion and calling for a ceasefire. And there have been people who have in DSA who have been even more firm that it was mainly the United States' fault that Russia felt compelled to invade Ukraine. How do you feel about it?
0: We do not believe in pouring U.S. money, military weapons into anything. We don't think it makes it better anywhere. But obviously Russia is this oligarchic dictatorship, which is hyper-capitalist, and Putin is this crazy right-wing oligarch. Of course he is going to make horrific human life-ending decisions.
1: Well, this is precisely why those countries wanted to be in NATO.
0: Yes, but why aren't we doing any amount of actual diplomacy, sending actual human beings to talk to human beings and figure out what...
1: I don't understand what kind of... there's been all kinds of diplomacy, however, failed since the beginning of the invasion. We shouldn't send weapons to the Ukrainians.
0: No.
1: So just allow Russia to overrun Ukraine entirely.
0: We should be sending huge teams of diplomats. We should be figuring out how to negotiate, how to get Russia off Ukraine's back. We should, yeah, absolutely.
1: So Russia would get off of Ukraine's back by us sending diplomats.
0: I don't think that there is adequate negotiation. I don't think that there has been anywhere near adequate diplomacy.
1: Okay. who would be your ideal candidate for president in 2028?
0: Oh, God.
1: Surely there's been discussion about this at DSA.
0: Yeah.
1: And what is that discussion like?
0: So our convention, again, our highest decision-making body last year, passed something that we want to create a labor-left coalition to run a labor-left candidate for president. There are some labor leaders whose names get tossed around. You know, nobody will be surprised by Sean Fain, of course, gets mentioned. Mm-hmm. Sarah Nelson, quite popular among DSA members.
1: Sean Fain being president of the United Auto Workers Union and Sarah Nelson of the Flight Attendants Union.
0: Mm-hmm. And then also, you know, there are folks from Congress. Obviously, AOC is the big question. Is she going to run? We're also seeing progressive candidates who are not socialists, but folks like Ro Khanna seem to be running, you know, kind of laying the platform, laying the groundwork for a run.
1: Is Ro Khanna not too wealthy for you?
0: I think there are people in DSA who would potentially endorse a progressive who is not a socialist. And that's, you know, that's part of our internal democracy. And we would hash it out and come to a conclusion. And that would be democratically decided. And then we'd be like, all right, let's do this. If the organization decided to endorse Ro Khanna, I would knock doors for Ro Khanna. Absolutely.
1: Megan, what do you want to get across that I haven't asked you about? I want to be fair here.
0: There are always questions about these pieces of detail, but the answer is always, we decide it democratically. We decide it together. So if you're looking to me to be the one true arbiter of DSA thought, I'm absolutely not.
1: Or that doesn't exist.
0: DSA.
1: It never will.
0: It doesn't exist. Mm-hmm. Yeah. A convention, I guess, would be the closest to the one true arbiter of DSA, and it happens every 2 years.
1: Megan Romer, thank you so much.
0: Thanks so much.
1: Megan Romer is co-chair of the Democratic Socialists of America. You can find all of the New Yorker's coverage of politics and the 2026 midterms at newyorker.com. 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
1: This is the New Yorker Radio Hour. I'm David Remnick. Sam Smith burst very big onto the music scene in 2014 with a debut album called In the Lonely Hour. It was one of the best-selling albums of the decade, and it won Grammys for Record of the Year and Song of the Year for Stay With Me.
10: Oh, won't you stay with me? 'Cause you're...
1: Sam Smith's early hits were ballads of heartbreak and unrequited love. And so their new album marks something of a change. It's an album of love songs, in this case, very much requited.
10: And like all good things, it caught me by surprise.
1: The album is called Hazel Eyes, and Sam Smith sat down with our producer, Jeffrey Masters.
11: So take me back. I know that you grew up singing around the house and with your parents. But what was like the moment when you realized that it wasn't just your parents like being nice, that you actually had a good voice?
12: I think that I went to there's this holiday camp called Haven Holidays in the UK. And it's like affordable holidays where you go and stay in caravans.
11: Okay.
12: In like a caravan park. And I went with my friend Beth. My best friend Beth, I came out to her when I was 10. But she was also the person who kind of forced me to sing because she was a singer herself. She loved singing. And there was a talent show for children at this holiday camp.
11: And how old were you?
12: Me and her must have been like 9 or 10.
11: Okay.
12: And she was singing. And if you won the talent competition, you won loads of tokens so you can go get loads of sweets from the store, like free sweets and toys. And me and her stood up together and we sang Heroes by Mariah Carey. And I just remember being with her and just seeing the whole room kind of erupt afterwards with me and her singing. And then I went and in another holiday camp a year later, I went and sang the same song alone. And I won an award for it in this holiday camp. And I just started to basically just sing to different rooms, different people. And just the response I was getting was crazy.
11: Wow.
12: Yeah, it was a good time, but also always stressful for me.
11: Why stressful?
12: I've always been freaked out by my voice. It's like, it's a freaky thing. It's like, I don't feel the same way that people feel when they hear it. And I don't hear, when I hear myself back, I'm very critical. So it's always, you know, I'm very hard on myself as a singer. So when I come on stage, think I've done a bad job and people are like, that was the best you've ever sounded. And I'm like, I'm so confused.
11: But in recordings though, you recognize this, how you sound, right?
12: I have now, but it took me, I first recorded myself when I was 13, and my first recording I ever did was me singing When You Believe by Whitney Houston, Mariah Carey, and I sang every single part by myself. And I went in the booth after recording it and they like comped the vocal, and I sat down and I heard myself sing and I burst into tears because I thought it was the worst thing ever. And I was like, in my head, I sound so much better than that. And then what came after that was many, many years of me having this dysphoria with my voice and trying to hear the goodness.
11: I also was wondering, you've said that when you were growing up, and particularly in high school, you would wear makeup and dresses and traditionally feminine clothing. Mm. And yet, on your first album, when you were first introduced to the public, you were not dressing feminine. Was that something you intentionally toned down?
12: No, it wasn't for me an intentional thing. I think now I look back on it, I moved to London when I was 18 years old, and I've spoken on this before, but I had a homophobic attack happen to me when I was like 18, and it kind of triggered me to start wearing less makeup when I was walking around the streets and stuff, because I used to wear so much. And as I started to wear less makeup, people started to notice my singing more when I was trying to sing. And then my manager during that first album kind of came on board, and he was encouraging of me. He went shopping with me once and like encouraged me to like wear this type of coat or that thing. And I like put it on and I would walk into rooms and doors just started to open to me. You know, the suits I was wearing, it was drag for me. So I was like really enjoying the wearing something different and not having to deal with everyone looking at you, you know, the negativity that would come with presenting as femme as a child. I think I was enjoying that not happening. But I think after my first albums, when I was like, oh, okay, this is like an identity now that people think this is me. And if I start dressing femme like I used to, that's going to be something that people have to be educated on, you know?
11: Yeah.
12: And my album, first album, was so massive that world stage in which I had to make that announcement just started, got bigger and bigger and bigger.
11: And you were getting subtle signals from the industry about when you were dressing more masculine. But I guess what I'm wondering is, like, do you hear anything explicitly, like, said to you, like, by people?
12: Yeah. I mean, as I started to transition forward and I guess backwards into wearing the things I wore when I was younger and publicly wearing makeup, moving in a more femme way. That's when I started to hear things within the industry and people would say things that was hard. But
11: like what?
12: It was basically alluding to things not maybe being attractive because they're feminine. And luckily for me, I ignored that and I pushed forward. And then when I got the opportunity, I told them that that was wrong and encouraged them to educate themselves a little bit, you know?
11: You know, going off that, listening to the new album, Hazel Eyes, there are so many references to queerness and to dating men. And it made me think back to your song, Him, from 2017. In 2017,
12: yes,
11: yeah, that song came out. The chorus is, "It is him I love."

0: And it was shocking to hear.
1: Yeah, what?
0: Right?
1: Yeah.
0: And it was a real risk to put that out at that time. Mm. Does it still feel like now, you know, almost 10 years later, a risk to put out like such explicitly queer music?
1: Yeah, I wrote him as a response to the kind of feedback from In the Lonely Hour about the kind of neutrality maybe of some of the pronouns and things like that. I really wanted to write him because I was like, this wasn't like an intentional thing of hiding for me within the Lonely Hour. And I wrote him to be like, I'm cool saying him. It's all good. And I did. And it was, I love that song and I love that moment. But you're right. I felt like I feel like on this album, I'm singing about a man and saying that more proudly than ever because it's a love that's reciprocated. And in the Lonely Hour, I was in love with a straight guy who was not gay and we didn't hook up. It was pure unrequited love.
0: Yeah, that always goes well.
1: You know, yeah. it was a queer record as for me, the singer in the Lonely Hour, but the actual content was about me being in love with a straight man. You know, it wasn't reciprocated. So I feel like now with Hazel Eyes, I'm singing about a man that loves me. And so there's almost more pride, I guess, in this record than ever before for me.
0: Yeah.
1: In expressing those words.
0: And you've always been very explicit that your songs come from a very personal place. Is it okay to assume that My Guy is about your partner, Christian?
1: Yes, yes, yes.
0: So tell me, what was it like when he heard the song for the first time?
1: Well, Christian loves hyperpop and like really heavy metal, like pop.
0: Okay.
1: Like it's
0: so that's not this song.
1: It's not this song. But he loves this song and he finds the beauty in it. And he adores it. He's been so beautiful and encouraging through the whole process of this record. And it's been this balancing act of, you know, how much do you share, not wanting to share too much, but also like it's about him and it's a love letter to him as a record and of this time that we're in, you know.
0: What point in the songwriting process did you play it for him?
1: I probably played him that one a few days after I wrote it. Yeah, I show him things all the time.
0: Wow.
1: Yeah.
0: And you mentioned that, you know, a lot of your earlier music was about unrequited love. You know, the Sam Smith was searching for love from other people and from themselves as well.
1: Yeah.
0: I imagine that's a very, like, fruitful place to write from.
1: Yeah.
0: So for this new album, was it a challenge to write from a place of, like, I'm happy?
1: I thought it would be. Yeah. I really did. I was scared. I was always very scared of falling in love when I was younger, especially after In the Lonely Hour, you know, doing so well and changing my life in so many ways. I was like, I better stay miserable. Like, but I knew that when it was time and I was truly in love and I could really pull from that place, that I didn't want to be scared of that. I found it a very deepening and enriching thing to pull from as an artist.
0: In this new album, there's new sounds I haven't heard from you. There's a little bit of country in there. You know, obviously, there's a big ballad. There's R&B, there's dance. I don't have enough fingers to list all of, like, the genres Sam Smith has sang in. So if anything is possible, like, how do you, like, describe what, like, a Sam Smith song is or isn't?
1: I think that to describe a Sam Smith song, I think my music is dramatic, and I think it is, there's always, I feel like, some sort of tether to romance in a lot of my music. But I feel like my music is free from those boundaries of genre a little bit, just like I feel like I'm free from boundaries too as a queer person in the way that I express and dress. My music kind of is no different to my expression of myself. Like, some days I wear, you know, trousers and a jacket, and then some days I'm wearing a beautiful gown. Like, it's the same with the music. For me, with Hazel Eyes, like, I find it, you know, when people say there's so many genres in it, I'm like, oh God, yeah, there is. Because I felt like with Hazel Eyes, for the first time ever, I'm actually containing myself a little bit more. But there is so many genres on the album and so many things. I let myself be free when it comes to those things. And I love that about myself and my music.
0: The new album, Hazel Eyes, it's a big departure from the other last four albums. Like, this album, both musically and the content of the songs, is a new chapter. Mm. Did you go into it with that goal?
1: Yeah, I mean, I for me, this album was the biggest challenge as an artist, because the way that I'd been making albums up to this point was in a very pop and fabulously commercial way. I don't see a negative to that word for me. I love commercial pop music. But I produced a lot of the record and was hands-on with the making of the record more than ever before. And I wanted to stick to, for me, a cohesive feel that you could put the record on and stay in that world, whatever that world would be. And so I set myself that task, and it was a huge task. It actually took a lot of courage, especially within the industry and the way that people are used to me making music.
0: I'm a layperson who doesn't understand it. Why did that take courage to do that?
1: Because I'm a pop artist, and the way that I would make music, you could hear the promise in the sound of the music that it could be a possible success. I don't write music for that reason, by the way. I even if it sounds like I do when you listen to my music, that's not my intention. I love pop music. But when I'm aiming to write like a pop song, you know, you want to lean into the catchiness of it so people get used to there being hooks within the song. And this album, when I was writing it, I stayed away from those, I think, choices sometimes to challenge myself and say, let's find a different type of hook. Maybe a hook that comes 2 minutes into the song instead of 20 seconds into the song, you know, and something that builds to the greatest hook of all time. I think My Guy builds to the most beautiful hook I've ever written.

0: So it was just about structuring things differently in a way that pop heads and commercial people within the industry, you know, maybe aren't used to hearing as much.
1: Yeah.
0: And so that I had to do that.
1: Wow. I mean, that reminds me of Unholy, which is arguably the biggest song of your career.

0: you do. It went to number one. It won you a Grammy. And you've said that you got a lot of pushback from your team about releasing that. Mm. What was their reasoning for not releasing it?
1: It wasn't that they didn't want to release it. It was that they wanted it. They didn't want it as the first single. And the battle that I started to get into a battle because I was like, you're not hearing what I'm hearing. I then started to realize this is just like, there's something about the sex in the song and the sexuality in the music and the also the fun and lightheartedness of it that I think just challenged some people's tastes when it came to me. I think that, you know, Unholy broke down what people think of me when they think of Sam Smith. And up until that point, a lot of people thought that my greatest strength was to sing heartbreak ballads. And so I think that Unholy challenged that and was just a huge moment that kind of popped that bubble in my life, I was just so desperate to pop that bubble for so long. Unholy really encaptured my playful side and my humor in the music. And I championed that song from the beginning. But it gave me, seeing people's reaction to that song and them feeling me and my energy through that music, I was like, that, You get me. I feel like I can express all shades and colors of myself now, with no kind of fear.
0: Thank you for the great conversation.
1: Thank you.
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This is 88.3 WNIN FM, Evansville, Henderson, and Owensboro. 93 degrees now in Evansville. The feel-like temperature up to 105. We do have that heat advisory until 8 p.m. Thursday evening. Some morning thunderstorms in the forecast for tomorrow with a forecast high of 90. Here and Now continues at the top of the hour following the news.

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1: Live from NPR News in Boston, I'm Josie Guarino. The U.S. military says its forces fired on a commercial ship in the Gulf of Oman after it tried to break a U.S. naval blockade on Iranian ports. U.S. Central Command says a military helicopter disabled the Panama-flagged vessel by shooting missiles into its steering gear after the crew ignored multiple warnings. No casualties have been reported. The U.S. Navy currently has more than 15 warships patrolling the region. A court in Syria sentenced former Syrian President Bashar al-Assad to death for committing crimes against humanity during the country's nearly 14-year civil war. The former leader wasn't in court, having fled to Russia with his family 2 years ago. This is the first verdict since the ousted dictator fled to Russia. Eight other people were sentenced yesterday, including al-Assad's brother, who led an elite army unit instrumental in attacking and killing opponents of the regime. Vietnam is officially heading into space. The Vietnamese aerospace company VinSpace just teamed up with SpaceX to launch its very first satellites in 2027. They will hitch a ride on SpaceX rideshare rocket to test new tech in orbit. It's a massive milestone for VinSpace's parent company, VinGroup, which is rapidly expanding from electronic vehicles to high-tech spaces and AI. This is Here and Now.
2: This is WNIN News. I'm David James. An Evansville man is going back to prison for dealing meth and heroin while on supervised release. The Justice Department says 45-year-old Dion Dickerson has been sentenced to 23 years in federal prison, followed by 10 years of supervised release, after pleading guilty to the drug dealing charges. Dickerson had been sentenced to 4 years in federal prison in 2021 for possession to distribute heroin and possession of a firearm by a convicted felon. Dickerson was released in 2025 and was arrested on drug charges while on supervised release. Right now, we're at 93 degrees in Evansville, the feel-like temperature 105. We're expecting a high of 94 and overnight low of 74. Tomorrow's forecast calls for some morning thunderstorms and a high of 90. Let's go back to Here and Now on NPR.
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1: Democrats are calling for a congressional briefing into President Trump's apparent use of a decoy aircraft to foil an Iranian assassination plot. The administration didn't disclose that the president was not traveling on Air Force One with members of the press and his staff. So what does this say about the White House's transparency? That's on the next Morning Edition from NPR News.
2: Imagine being the knife thrower's daughter in a Wild West show. I'm David James, and on 2 Main Street, Mary Hurst.

0: in daylight time. Severe thunderstorms were located along a line extending from near Mooresville to 8 miles north of Bloomington to near Linton, moving southeast at 50 miles per hour. Expected hazards include 60 miles per hour wind gusts. This is a radar indicated threat. The following impacts are expected. Expect damage to roofs, siding, and trees. Locations impacted include Bloomington, Columbus, Seymour, Bedford, Franklin, Linton, Brownstown, Bloomfield, Nashville, New Whiteland, Edinburgh, Mitchell, Whiteland, Bargersville, Hope, Flatrock, Milford, Odom, Prince's Lakes, and Geneva. This includes the following highways: Interstate 65 between mile markers 47 and 93, Interstate 74 near mile marker 127. For your protection, move to an interior room on the lowest floor of a building. Repeating, a severe thunderstorm warning has been issued until 7:30 p.m. Eastern Daylight Time for the following counties in Indiana: Bartholomew, Brown, Davies, Decatur, Greene, Jackson, Jennings, Johnson, Lawrence, Martin, Monroe, and Shelby.
1: If things bump up 50%, that means we have to add on 50%.
2: Amy Magnus is a customs broker based in Vermont and helps businesses calculate tariffs when shipping across the border. She says she's never seen anything like this before in her 40 years of experience.
3: You do have, let's say, all these shipments of ice cakes that you want to bring into the United States. Bring them in right now, because right now the 50% duty isn't in effect.
2: Magnus says she's worried these new tariffs will create a colder relationship between Canada and the U.S. For NPR News, I'm Richard Haller in Canton, New York.
4: Well, the NFL's number one pick in this year's draft is expected to get plenty of playing time this week in the Las Vegas Raiders preseason opener. Rookie quarterback Fernando Mendoza got his first chance to run the starting offense over the weekend, following a fight between starting quarterback Kirk Cousins and defensive end Max Crosby that led to their suspension from team drills. 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
10: 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I'm Juana Summers.
11: And I'm Elsa Chang. Of the six states holding primary elections today, a lot of the national attention is on Wisconsin. That's where a self-described Democratic socialist is in contention for governor. A win in a swing state like Wisconsin could build on a series of primary wins for the progressive wing of the Democratic Party. But some people worry it could also add up to losses in November. To hear more, we've

0: Weather Service in Indianapolis has issued a severe thunderstorm warning for Southern Sullivan County, Knox County, Martin County, Southern Greene County, Southwestern Lawrence County, Davies County, until 7:30 p.m. Eastern Daylight Time. At 6:41 p.m. Eastern Daylight Time, severe thunderstorms were located along a line extending from 12 miles southeast of Bloomfield to near Russellville, moving south at 50 miles per hour. Expected hazards include 60 miles per hour wind gusts and quarter-size hail. This is a radar-indicated threat. The following impacts are expected. Hail damage to vehicles is expected. Expect wind damage to roofs, siding, and trees. Locations impacted include Vincennes, Washington, Linton, Sullivan, Hills, Bicknell, McGordy, Odom, Lyons, Carlisle, Elnora, Oaktown, Monroe City, Wheatland, Bruceville, Plainville, Sanborn, Montgomery, Edwardsport, and Decker. For your protection, move to an interior room on the lowest floor of a building. Repeating, a severe thunderstorm warning has been issued until 7:30 p.m. Eastern Daylight Time for the following counties in Indiana: Davies, Greene, Knox, Lawrence, Martin, and Sullivan.
1: To report their own screen time. Many came back with 8 or 10 hours a day, even with the ban in place.
2: I was like, when are you sleeping? Like, what is happening?
1: She says for kids who don't have the resources to play on sports teams or attend arts programs, their time outside of school is occupied often by their phone. She, like Khan in his science classroom, thinks just cutting things out only ends up leaving holes.
3: Like, okay, we don't want kids on phones. What is it that we want kids doing?
1: The Los Angeles School District is trying to figure that out. Sequoia Carrillo, NPR News, Los Angeles.

0: The National Weather Service in Louisville has issued a severe thunderstorm warning for northern DuBois County in south-central Indiana, western Orange County in south-central Indiana, until 8 p.m. At 7:27 p.m., a severe thunderstorm was located near Shoals, moving east at 25 miles per hour. Expected hazards include 60 miles per hour wind gusts and quarter-size hail. This is a radar-indicated threat. The following impacts are expected. Hail damage to vehicles is expected. Expect wind damage to roofs, siding, and trees. Locations impacted include Jasper, French Lick, West Baden Springs, DuBois, Hillham, DuBois Crossroads, Morton, Kellerville, Hayesville, and Ellsworth. Repeating, a severe thunderstorm warning has been issued until 8 p.m. for the following county, DuBois, Indiana.
1: PM, Mayon Silver reports.
2: Francesca Hong's progressive platform has generated buzz among young voters and others drawn to her message, like Timmel Heck.
3: There's the moratorium on data centers. There's Medicaid for all, universal child care. She brings all the things that we need to make Wisconsin a great place again.
2: Hong is a 37-year-old state lawmaker, bartender, and chef, and daughter of Korean immigrants. Some of her previous statements have sparked controversy, including about defunding the police and canceling Thanksgiving. She sought to distance herself from those remarks. Wisconsin's outgoing Democratic governor has endorsed

0: 11, 29 p.m. Eastern Daylight Time. A severe thunderstorm was located near Shoals, or 25 miles southwest of Bedford, moving south at 25 miles per hour. Expected hazards include 60 miles per hour wind gusts. This is a radar-indicated threat. The following impacts are expected. Expect damage to roofs, siding, and trees. Locations impacted include Shoals, Lagoldi, Alfredsville, and Lacey. For your protection, move to an interior room on the lowest floor of a building. Repeating, a severe thunderstorm warning has been issued until 8:15 p.m. Eastern Daylight Time for the following counties in Indiana, Davies and Martin.
1: Annoyingly so, I think some people would say. 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
1: yeah.
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1: 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Stay curious. 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
7: I'm David Dayan. I am the executive editor of The American Prospect, a magazine about ideas, politics, and power.
8: What is AIPAC?
7: AIPAC started out as a lobbying organization. It was inaugurated in the 1950s. It's seen and has historically been seen as one of the more powerful lobbying organizations in Washington. And its goal is to strengthen and maintain the relationship between U.S. and Israel.
9: I said, it seems to me that we should really be going to Washington, and that instead of sitting here in New York and talking about these things, why don't we make a determined effort? All of us go to Washington, and that was in 1960.
7: They have annual conventions where pretty much everybody across the political spectrum attends and gives speeches.
10: One of the many things that I admire

0: About APEC is that you fight for this common cause from the bottom up. The lifeblood of APEC is here in this room.
1: When the United States stands with Israel, the chances of peace really rise and rises exponentially.
2: But something changed about 5 years ago, and APEC was not content to just lobby members of Congress. They wanted to influence who actually got to Washington. And they began to engage in the use of super PACs to run advertising and other forms of political engagement in campaigns, and particularly in primary campaigns that determine who actually gets to a general election.
3: Why did they want to influence who got to Washington? Maybe that sounds like an obvious question, but it wasn't happening before, so why did it start happening?
2: One thing that happened is in 2018, we saw the rise of what is known as the Squad, and that included Alexandria Ocasio-Cortez.
4: If you want to know what an unfolding genocide looks like, open your eyes.
2: Ilhan Omar.
5: I believe APEC is toxic.
2: Rashida Tlaib.
6: The American people are tired of watching their tax dollars fuel death, destruction, and endless war.
2: People who had very strident views, particularly about the U.S.-Israel relationship. Those progressive Democrats were very successful in winning safe seat races. And I'm not in their head, but it could be that APEC wanted to try to provide a counterweight and stop that from happening and use their resources, very prodigious resources, to spend money in these campaigns and to make sure that didn't happen again.
3: All right. So once upon a time, an endorsement from APEC was a powerful thing. It could be a huge benefit to a candidate. What exactly did it get you when APEC said, this is our guy, this is our gal?
2: I mean, in practical terms, it probably got you $5,000 because that's the limit on a corporate PAC. But because APEC was powerful and also a bipartisan organization, getting your name on the list of APEC endorsees was something that you could tout in your election. It was something that showed that you had a commitment to what, you know, has historically been an important bond between the U.S. and Israel. I think it certainly wasn't as controversial in the years before 2023 than it is today.
3: So what changed exactly?
2: Well, I think what happened is the war in Gaza is what happened. And, you know, after October 7th, and we saw what, you know, a lot of people have termed a genocide against the Palestinian people, I think that because of the changing attitudes around the U.S.-Israel relationship more broadly, where large numbers of Americans now view that relationship negatively, I think that has changed what the meaning of an APEC endorsement really is.
3: What do we know about how much money APEC is specifically spending this midterm cycle?
2: Well, it's a hard question to answer. If you go by the Federal Election Commission disclosures, APEC has raised about $100 million this election cycle and has spent in independent expenditures, and that's TV ads and mailers and these kinds of things, has spent about $28 million. But that is an undercount. When I say those numbers, I am going by the specific super PAC that APEC has created. It's called United Democracy Project. However, United Democracy Project has sent money to other PACs, about $9 million worth. I think the real innovation here is the transfer of money from, in this case, pro-Israel PACs to these pop-up PACs, these shell PACs that are created specifically for a particular election, and then funded through APEC and you know, in some cases, other pro-Israel PACs. They are sort of laundering, in some ways, this money through to other PACs, so those other PACs run the ads, and it doesn't look like it's coming from APEC. A perfect example is was the first real major primary state of the cycle, which was Illinois. There were four open seats in the Chicago area that are pretty strongly blue. And millions of dollars went from APAC Super PAC, which is called United Democracy Project, into these two pop-up PACs. One called Elect Chicago Women.
7: Alyssa Bean for Congress. ECW is responsible for the content of this ad.
2: And the other called Affordable Chicago Now.
8: Our community is worth fighting for. ACN's responsible for the content of this ad.
2: And those two PACs then funded ads for four candidates in those four open seat races. Now, if you were watching that on television, you would say, hey, Elect Chicago Women, that sounds like a good idea. I'm going to watch this this ad. Or Affordable Chicago Now. I like affordability. The truth is that this money was coming from APAC into these ads and supporting candidates that were generally supportive of the U.S.-Israel relationship. Now, those four races ended up, APAC won two of them, and they lost two of them. And it was really interesting, I think, where they were successful and where they weren't. In one race up in the Evanston area, it became a big issue that APAC actually was behind these ads from Elect Chicago Women and Affordable Chicago Now. And the candidate, she was a state senator named Laura Fine, actually was harmed, I think, in the election by this fact that this got out and that this became a major issue in the campaign.
9: I'm a Jewish American who has family. Shut up. Wait, okay.
2: And she ended up finishing, I believe, third in that primary.
10: A few minutes ago, I received a gracious call from Senator Fine conceding.
2: Despite having millions of dollars supporting her and behind her.
10: APAC found out the hard way. The 9th District is not for sale.
2: There were other races where this wasn't sort of as explicit a factor in the election itself, and those candidates were able to win.
3: This all sounds quite shady, and yet I wonder how unusual is it for an interest group in politics to be doing something like this?
2: I think it's pretty unusual. It's not something I've seen a whole lot of. We saw it to a smaller degree in some other election cycles 2 years ago, 4 years ago, but it has become a concerted strategy this time. And so there are these pop-up PACs that are specific to a campaign, but also some established PACs that have been around for a while are receiving money from APAC and affiliated groups. And using that, deploying that in campaigns. And you can start to like the mind kind of boggles when you try to figure out where this money's coming from, who it's supporting, where it's intended to go to, et cetera.
3: Last year, Senator Bernie Sanders comes out with a statement. He denounces Benjamin Netanyahu's government for what he says is the, quote, extermination of Gaza. He calls for an end to military aid to Israel. He says people are starving to death. Now, APAC attacks Sanders' statement, calling it a hate-filled rant and blood libel, and pointing out that in his statement, he didn't mention Hamas's attack on Israel. So APAC is now public in a way that historically it has not been, and it is tying criticism of Israel to anti-Semitic sentiment. Does this help or hurt APAC's cause, do you think?
2: Well, I mean, it's a very good question. I think it depends on the messenger.
3: Yeah.
2: But the issue, I think, is that there's a very straight line between how this money is being used, transferred, spent, concealed, et cetera, and a broader critique that I think a lot of Democrats have about money in politics. And so when APAC decides, okay, we're going to respond to criticism that, you know, obviously is rooted in what APAC believes and the conditions in Israel and Gaza and the West Bank, et cetera, to saying, you know, any criticism of what we're doing is anti-Semitic. I think people who see this as a broader problem about money in politics see that as an extremely cynical take. I don't think that really connects to one of the big reasons why people are really objecting to this, which is that they don't want to see their politicians essentially bought.
3: But it's additionally fraught because there are anti-Semitic tropes where, you know, a cabal of Jews is secretly controlling the governments and finance, right? Like it feels triply complicated.
2: Yeah. I mean, look, I'm Jewish and, you know, in having to cover this, I have to go through, you know, try to follow money from, you know, Jewish groups, from one place to another. And that can certainly be uncomfortable. And it does add some weight to this issue. But I feel like, we are talking here not about somebody's religion, but about a policy. And it's a twofold policy. One is the policy of the U.S. government funding to the tune of billions of dollars the destruction of an entire region, and also the policy of allowing super PACs to dictate who ends up making decisions in Washington.
3: That's David Dayan of the American Prospect. Coming up, 4 years ago, AIPAC spent millions of dollars to boost the opponent of a Michigan congressman named Andy Levin. Levin lost his race. What's he think now?
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3: I'm Noel King. 4 years ago, Michigan lost a seat in Congress, and Representative Andy Levin ended up running in a Democratic primary race against Representative Haley Stevens. AIPAC spent about $4 million to help get Stevens elected, and that time she won. I talked to Levin this morning and asked him how he got on AIPAC's bad side.
21: It was a couple things, Noel. First of all, I think it's just who I am. I'm not just Jewish. I am really like an out there joyously Jewish person. I have mezuzahs on all my doors. I had in Congress, and I was a synagogue president until I won my primary. Then I figured I better resign because I was, you know, when I was going to Congress. And so to have someone like me be so clear about the need to stop warring and start peacemaking in Israel and Palestine, and the strongest voice in the House with the simple proposition that there's no way to have a secure and safe future for my people, the Jewish people in the Holy Land, unless we fully realize the political and human rights of the Palestinian people, that really was difficult for AIPAC, I guess. And then I introduced a bill called the Two-State Solution Act, which by today's standards, when many, many members of the House and the Senate are voting to condition aid to Israel or stop certain aid, military aid to Israel, this bill of mine simply said, we need to do everything we can

0: The National Weather Service in Louisville has issued a severe thunderstorm warning for southwestern Harrison County in south-central Indiana, southeastern Crawford County in south-central Indiana, Perry County in south-central Indiana, Meade County in central Kentucky, northern Breckinridge County in central Kentucky, until 8:15 p.m. or 7:15 p.m. At 7:49 p.m. or 6:49 p.m., severe thunderstorms were located along a line extending from near Corydon to 6 miles southwest of Carefree Town to 13 miles northeast of Santa Claus, moving south at 50 miles per hour. Expected hazards include 60 miles per hour wind gusts and quarter-size hail. This is a radar-indicated threat. The following impacts are expected. Hail damage to vehicles is expected. Expect wind damage to roofs, siding, and trees. Locations impacted include Tell City, Corydon, Brandenburg, Carefree Town, Mount Pleasant, Webster, Candleton, Irvington, Leopold, and Leavenworth. Repeating, a severe thunderstorm warning has been issued until 7:15 p.m. for the following county, Perry, Indiana.
1: Opinion research like focus groups. So that you, if you look at all the campaigns that they've been involved in, they go more negative sometimes, more positive sometimes. It really depends on whatever will win for them is what they do.
2: Hmm. We talked in the first half of the show with a reporter named David Dayan, who's been looking into how AIPAC spends its money. And we talked about how this can become fraught, because AIPAC will say, if you criticize us, essentially it is criticizing Israel or even criticizing Jews. And yet there is also a dark history of anti-Semitism and allegations that, you know, Jews control finance, control all the money, control politics. How do you think about that tension these days?
1: Well, so to me, there's a few strands about this. I grew up in suburban Detroit, right where, in the district, and I faced a lot of anti-Semitism, and people said to me, you can't be Jewish, you don't have horns, or your nose, you've had a big nose, or your nose isn't big enough to be Jewish. And so I've faced anti-Semitism my whole life. This idea that AIPAC pushes that criticizing Israel is anti-Semitic is ludicrous, and it not just needs to be called out. If you say, push all the Jews into the sea, that is anti-Semitic. But if you say Israel is an apartheid state, for example, I may agree or disagree with that, but that's not anti-Semitic. If you say Israel committed genocide in Gaza, which I think is undeniable that it did, tragically, that you can't say that that's anti-Semitic. But AIPAC definitely pushes that line. And it's not only is it wrong, Noel, but it's harmful to the vital fight against anti-Semitism, which is a real problem in America and other places in the world.
2: Hmm. Let me ask you about last week's primary election in Michigan. So this was, in some ways, a similar scenario. AIPAC, again, spent millions of dollars to back Haley Stevens. This time, there was a different outcome. Why do you think Dr. Abdullah Syed won that race?
1: Well, there's a lot that's changed in the last 4 years. I mean, but the first thing I want to say is what a fantastic candidate Abdul is. I mean, he's just a brilliant public speaker in a large setting. He's great at retail politics. He built a fantastic ground game. But we're living in very different times. I mean, we have had Israel's war in Gaza. And, you know, the attack by Hamas on October 7th, 2023 on Israel was so horrifying, and it absolutely involved war crimes and crimes against humanity, and you can't say enough negative things about it. But then how Israel responded, and I don't know if you remember, Israel really had the moral high ground there. I mean, after that horrifying attack by Hamas and killing people at music festivals, not only did Israel not take a diplomatic approach, and it took a military approach, but it went so overboard that there's no justifying it. But there's something else that's really important about this moment in 2026 in America, and you're seeing it in elections all across the country. Basically, the American electorate is just so fed up with the Republican Party and the Democratic Party.
2: Hmm.
1: And they feel like their life stinks. And they look at the Democratic Party and they say, well, you're just as bought and paid for as the Republicans or as anybody else. And I'm not even sure what you stand for, right? And so here comes Abdul in this moment where the crisis of income and wealth inequality in our country has hit this fever pitch. But I do think people are fed up with all the money in politics, all the special interests in politics. And AIPAC is really the kind of biggest symbol of that in America in 2026.
2: That primary in Michigan was fiercely fought. You watched it play out. You're aware of this. Did you feel vindicated at all when Abdullah Syed won?
1: You know, people texted about this and said, like, revenge and stuff. I just don't feel like that. I don't have anything against Haley Stevens. And by the way, you could say that AIPAC harmed Haley Stevens, but the reason the election was so close was the tens of millions of dollars they poured into her campaign. So nobody should like bet against the interests that are pouring millions and tens of millions of dollars into American politics, because in general, the person with the most money wins. That happens a lot. And so it's a real credit to the people of Michigan that they went for who they really believe can change things.
2: That was former Congressman Andy Levin in Michigan. We reached out to AIPAC for comment on today's show, and we didn't hear back. Denise Guerra and Peter Balanon-Rosen produced. Amina El-Sadi edited. Patrick Boyd and David Tadashore engineered. And Gabriel Donatov checked the facts. I'm Noel King. It's Today Explained.

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